0: the University of Winnipeg on March 28, 2026. On this episode, join RMIT University Melbourne's Tammy Gadir, Victor's Children host and University of Manitoba scholar David Camfield, Jews Say No to Genocide's Marley Wasser, and independent investigative journalist Jeremy Appel for a conversation called Antisemitism and Zionism, What They Are and Aren't. And after that, join former Hamilton Center Member of Parliament Matthew Green, feminist icon Judy Rebick, with Martin Lukacs and Desmond Cole at the Breach's 5th birthday bash to discuss the future of the NTP. Now, here's the show. Hi, you're listening to Progressive Publics, a series of conversations connecting academic scholarship and independent Canadian media. I'm Unrigged and Harbinger director Andre Goulet in Montreal. The series features the Unrigged Journalism and Harbinger broadcasting communities in dialogue with artists, activists, and academics at the 4th edition of the Progressive Publics Symposium Connecting Scholarship and Independent Media event held at the University of Winnipeg on March 28, 2026, in collaboration with the Center for Access to Information and Justice. On this episode, join RMIT University Melbourne's Tammy Gadir, Victor's Children host and University of Manitoba scholar David Camfield, Jews Say No to Genocide's Marley Wasser, and independent investigative journalist Jeremy Appel for a conversation called Antisemitism and Zionism, What They Are and Aren't. Now, here's the show.
1: David Camfield is a professor of labor studies and sociology at the University of Manitoba. David's most recent book is Red Flags, A Reckoning with Communism for the Future of the Left. Outside of his job, David hosts the socialist podcast, Victor's Children, and you can find his political writing at, get your phones out, prairiered.ca. Next up, we've got Tammy Gadir, who is a socialist organizer from Australia, in case you're wondering where her accent is from, where she was active as an elected branch committee member in the National Tertiary Education Union. She has engaged in climate justice work through Extinction Rebellion since the genocide in Gaza began, has turned her energies towards the struggle for a free Palestine. Since arriving here, she's joined the organizing efforts of Independent Jewish Voices, or IJV, an organization I'm also a member of, and is a board member of the United Jewish People's Order Winnipeg. She is also a former piano teacher, a scholar of music, culture, and politics, and can occasionally be found playing pre-dawn techno DJ sets at raves. And last but not least is Marley Wasser, a communications specialist and community organizer based in Toronto. She's a granddaughter of Holocaust survivors on both sides of her family and regularly writes and speaks about her experience as a Jewish anti-Zionist activist fighting for never again to mean never again for everyone. I have essentially two questions for each panelist, and then we'll open up the floor to Q&A. So my first question is for Marley. We've heard a lot of commentary on anti-Semitism, both real and imagined, over the past few years that presumes anti-Zionism is the root cause of this sort of more recent wave of anti-Semitic attacks. We all agree that anti-Zionism and anti-Semitism are categorically distinct. But to get started, Marley, could you explain what anti-Semitism is and what is anti-Zionism?
2: Thank you, Jeremy. Hi, everyone. I hope you'll have some patience and understanding with me as I might be referring to my notes quite a bit, because talking about these things, even as a Jewish person, a granddaughter of Holocaust survivors on both sides of my family, there's a lot of tension and concern for the way we use our words and how they can be weaponized. So here we go. Let's all be in this together in the best of spirit. Okay, so when we talk about anti-Semitism, what we're talking about refers to the structural and systemic oppression of Jewish people in society. And I think it's really important that when we talk about any form of oppression, that we are clear that oppression can only exist when there's an imbalance of power. And by that I mean there needs to be a group of people with more power that is actually repressing a group with less power in a way that is meaningfully material to their ability to fully participate in society. If that's not happening, then no one is being oppressed. So when we talk about how anti-Semitism is rising in Canada, I think that's actually factually inaccurate and a very unhelpful way to talk about what Jewish people in Canada and around the world are actually experiencing, which is an increase in people maybe having less favorable views of Jewish people, Jewish community members and institutions experiencing property damage, and yes, an increased risk of experiencing targeted acts of violence. But thankfully, I can say as a Jewish person in Toronto, I feel this is pretty statistically not relevant to my life. It's not something I feel unsafe about. And I think there's a really important distinction we need to make when we're looking at the way that these things are reported. They're mostly, we're seeing acts of property damage being reported when you're shooting a synagogue. Of course, if somebody is inside the synagogue, there's a risk to someone's life. But if you're shooting in the middle of the night, that's very violent, of course, symbolic property damage, but it is property damage nonetheless. And so all of these things are, of course, things that we shouldn't want happening to Jewish people just for being Jewish. But what is driving the increase in these things? Is it because Jewish people are experiencing an increase in actual oppression? Absolutely not. Here in Canada today, Jewish people do not have any structural or systemic barriers to keeping us from being able to fully participate in society, except for maybe in Quebec. I need to be a little more up to speed with what exactly is happening with the law there that's keeping people in certain public service positions from being able to wear identifiable religious items. So there can be, of course, the state actually imposing some restrictions on participation amongst visibly religious people. But there the law is really just targeting Muslims, Arab people. It's not actually the state worried about Jewish expression. And there is flexibility in the way Jewish people are able to wear head coverings that are maybe a little bit more flexible. And so there might be instances of people actually experiencing an inability to fully participate in public life in Quebec if they're expressing their Judaism visibly in a certain way. But I don't think it's yet meaningfully impacting Jewish people to the extent of what we've seen in the past. There definitely has been historic, structural, and systemic oppression of Jewish people in Canada. That is not our reality today. So, and I can say I myself have experienced bigotry against Jewish people in the workplace. I have experienced someone at a director level had a holiday party at a place I worked talking about not being able to trust Jewish people, and I was just flabbergasted. But I knew that I would be able to talk to management and the state and the law, human rights precedent. It's all on my side. I don't actually feel any meaningful problem being able to participate in society if someone individually has a bigoted view against Jewish people. So I think there is a very important difference there. So again, I've talked about how historically Jewish people have experienced oppression in Western society, and that's not the case anymore today. But what we are really talking about, because there is an issue for Jewish people today, is Jewish people becoming more at risk of harmful experiences and violence due to a relationship as a community with a relationship with Zionism. Okay, so what is Zionism? Zionism is the ideology behind the creation and maintenance of a Jewish national state. So today that state exists, and it exists as the State of Israel, but when Zionism first emerged as an ideology among a small number of elite European Jews in the late 19th century, those early Zionists, they didn't really care exactly where the state would be for their ethno-state, their Jewish state. They just wanted it to exist. They felt there was a need for a Jewish state because they were being materially oppressed in Europe at the time by the rising nationalist fascism that eventually culminated during the World War II with the Holocaust. But this was happening earlier and throughout Western society in different forms. And there were also different ethnic groups that were also forming their own sense of a need for an ethnic nation state. And so Jewish people were concerned. There was also, of course, tons of Jewish people who were not part of this thinking of this, we need a Jewish nation state to survive as Jewish people and have power. There was also the Bund movement, the Jewish socialist, which was honestly a much larger proportion of the population of Jewish people in Europe at the time that wanted a more socialist vision of having solidarity amongst each other and being able to push back against the rising ethno-nationalism amongst other groups. But there were Jewish people who thought that having a nation state of their own would need to be something they needed to do because they were seeing all these other nationalisms excluding them. So the thing is, it's a bit different when you have Jewish people who are spread out across Europe versus these other nationalist movements in Europe where they were largely coming from places where people were already the dominant group in this society and they just wanted to ethnically cleanse other people or entrench their power through law in other ways. But they already had this territory where they were the demographic majority. The Jewish people spread across Europe did not have that. So in order for them to create a Jewish nation state, they would have to go somewhere else and displace another demographic majority that was already there to create their nation state. And so this is why they were looking at different places where they could do that. And obviously there was a connection in Palestine through the history of the teachings and traditions of Judaism. But they were also looking at other places. Uganda was a place they were looking, for instance, and there was actually some steps taken to make that happen. They got some legislative backing from the British government at the time to actually start a Jewish territory in East Africa. And I do want to say also it's important that when we're talking about how Jewish people were a minority population spread out throughout Europe. So this project was a racist project that was being fueled by Jewish people starting to be categorized racially for the first time. These ideas that led to what we saw with the Holocaust, but it was also happening all around Western societies of eugenics and these ideas of racial categorization were things that, unfortunately, some of these Jewish elite people were feeling they needed to adopt in order. How else could you justify going and displacing other people in another land to start a nation state? You have to think this way, to think that these other people you're going to be displacing are less deserving, they're inferior in some way, and they're not taking as good care, doing as much with the land that you would be doing. So you need to have that mentality. And so this was really a racial-fueled fascist, basically, undertaking from the start. And so they did end up settling on Palestine because they realized that even though they were getting some backing to look at other places, this would be the most marketable place to go. There is an existing, small but existing Jewish population in Palestine, as Palestine throughout history has been a place of many different groups, obviously Jewish people having a connection for over 2,000 years. And so it made sense. But also I want to talk about how this kind of Jewish nationalist thinking was only started at the late 19th century, but Christian Zionism had already existed for a few centuries by this point, which is an entirely different form of Zionism that is focused on the belief that Jewish people need to reestablish themselves as a ruling nation in the land of Palestine to bring about the end times and the second coming of Christ. So Christian Zionists were already there in Europe and sympathetic to Jewish Zionists when they started having these ideas of a nation state. But Christian Zionists have probably also always outnumbered Jewish people, and it's important, and just Jewish people, period, but obviously then Jewish Zionists. So it's important to keep in mind that today the Jewish population is only about 15 million people, and the number of Christian Zionists in the United States alone is more than double that. So it's important that we don't think of these groups necessarily as working on separate projects, but that the Jewish nationalist Zionist movement wouldn't have been so easy without this pre-existing movement, making it more sympathetic within Christian nationalist Europe. And also, it was beneficial for the British Empire's own imperialist goals of expansion and control of territory, resources, and markets in the so-called Middle East. So it was in everybody's interest to support the Jewish Zionist movement. It wasn't just Jewish elite folks on their own doing this. And to this day, Zionism is entrenched in Western society, and most people with Zionist views are not Jewish. Let's remember how our own Prime Minister, Mark Carney, he recently said he supports a Palestinian state, but it should be a Zionist Palestinian state. So what does that mean? Carney's version of a peaceful resolution for Palestinians and Jewish Israelis requires Palestinian subjugation. He basically only considers Palestinians worthy of peace if they recognize and accommodate a state that continues to occupy, bomb, and displace them. Or, you know, even if there's no violence and they just agree to do apartheid forever, the laws are an apartheid state, so there's going to be discrimination, oppression through the law. So what kind of peace is that? What group of people would accept that? Why do we expect Palestinians to accept that? The reason is that we have anti-Arab racism in our society, and in order for us to support the imperialist goals of our own society, we can't think of Arabs having the same level of humanity as the rest of us, the same deserving of basic human rights and dignity as the rest of us.
1: I want to bring Tammy into the conversation, but that was a very thorough response to a very open-ended question, and so that is appreciated. So Tammy, you know, we're witnessing some of the greatest crimes in our lifetimes being perpetrated by a Jewish state in Gaza, the West Bank, Lebanon, Iran, several other places. Some would argue that, you know, even discussing anti-Semitism at this time is shifting the focus from like material reality and actual impacts on Palestinian and Lebanese and Iranian people to the realm of Jewish fears and anxieties, you know, here in the diaspora. Why should we still be having this conversation with that in mind?
3: That's a really good question, and I appreciate the framing, because I guess the starting point is staying really focused on those material realities, and which includes ensuring that we don't prop up the, I don't know, 95% of claims about anti-Semitism that are bullshit as a starting point. So, like, you know, the kind of the right wing kind of weaponization of, like, say, a violent attack on a synagogue to prop up the Zionist project and the Western imperial support for it and the Western imperial interests. Like, we don't, that's not the kind of discussion that I want to be having about anti-Semitism and what and why we still need to be actually talking about it. So I just sort of want to lay that out as a baseline. And I think, like, why do we need to still be talking about anti-Semitism? Well, it's because, you know, if we're interested in fighting for, like, the democratic self-emancipation of all working and oppressed peoples, which I am definitely interested in fighting for, then anti-Semitism doesn't help us do that. So, and racism is a tool of the ruling class that's used to divide us very effectively throughout many points in history, and they're doing it again now with very various different kinds of racism, right? The groups can vary as to who the targets are at various points. Sometimes it's anybody that isn't whoever the dominant group is in a particular country or nation state. Sometimes it's a very specific group because, you know, thinking about the post 9/11 moment when, you know, the Muslim community, people from the Arab nations were targeted and blamed for the terrorist attacks in New York City, and then used as an excuse for the US to go to war in both Iraq and Afghanistan. neither of which countries had anything to do with those attacks, right? So there's all kinds of ways that racism gets used for these broader projects of like the political class to do what they want to do anyway, and to point fingers at small groups of people, to blame those small groups of people for the actions that they're doing and say, look over there, all your problems, it's because of that group, or it's because of that group or that culture or that religion or whatever it might be, right? So it serves a very kind of ideological, like it's got an ideological purpose, it's an ideological tool, and it's a tool of the right. And so, you know, it's really important that we don't get sucked into taking up any of those tools of the right and be really, really sharp about what it is that our actual goals are, right, when we're fighting for a free Palestine, when we're fighting, you know, against racism in all its forms. So for me, you know, racism is a big barrier to unity, and so, yeah, it has to just be fought in all its different forms. And I think it's really understandable in the current moment that there's, you know, where there's a void or a vacuum of explanation for why the horrors of the genocide have been not only kind of allowed to happen, but actively supported by the countries that we are citizens of or have voted in, you know, the politicians that have made those decisions, that people are grasping at explanations. Like, what in the heck could lead people to support such horrific acts on other human beings? And it's a very understandable response that people want something concrete to explain that. And there are pre-existing narratives in our culture and our history that are very, very convenient to lean on when people don't want to point to larger systems or structures of power, when people don't want to be talking about inter-imperial rivalries, right? Like, what is Israel's role in the Middle East or in Southwest Asia on behalf of, you know, US imperialism and the broader empire? The fact that, you know, you've got like you were mentioning Mark Carney, right? I think it's really important to also ground this in the fact that this is in our backyard right now as well. Like, Mark Carney, it's what, the end of March, and he has just gone on this giant whirlwind international tour of networking with all these nations that he wants to build up alliances with or shore up alliances with, to foment the, you know, the imperial power of the Canadian state, right, which has its own smaller scale, admittedly, but still imperial goals. So it is not that, you know, and it's very easy to talk about, I think, like the lobby, and we'll get to that a little bit later on. I don't want to preempt it too much, but the power of the lobby is only possible and enabled by the fact that there are these nation states who are amenable already to that particular project and that agenda and the way that it serves them. And I think we give them too much of a pass if we point to a small group of people or an ethnic group or, you know, as has been going around more recently, the so-called Epstein class, and we say, oh, it's these individuals or that small group that are causing all of this, you know, insanity that we see going on around the world. So I'll leave it there for now on that.
1: Yeah, yeah. I saw some people online accusing your premier, Wab Kanyu, of anti-Semitism for mentioning the Epstein class in his speech yesterday and saying that, well, maybe they should fight the Epstein war. You just gotta laugh at that. But we'll get more into that. I want to go back to Marley. And we're in a situation today where every mainstream Jewish institution, from schools, summer camps, synagogues in Canada, supports the genocide, whether rhetorically or financially and materially. And it's not just the institutions, right? It's not just a question of institutions that are unrepresentative of the broader population, right? There's a recent poll from a few liberal Zionist organizations that are critical of many Israeli policies, JSpace, the New Israel Fund of Canada, and Canadian Friends of Peace Now, would show that only a quarter of Canadian Jews would characterize Israeli actions in Gaza over the past 3 years as genocide, ethnic cleansing, or war crimes. Now, 100% of mainstream Jewish institutions are fully behind it. So there is some incongruity there. But, you know, 100 versus 75% isn't as much of a gap as I think any of us would like. But what I wanted to ask you, Marley, you were talking before about this distinction between Judaism and Zionism that is sort of at the core of the discussion we're having. How do we uphold that distinction, as well as their inverses, when so many Jewish people and the institutions that they support are invested in this genocidal project? Like, it does make it harder, I think, to uphold this distinction.
2: Yeah, it makes it really hard. The issue is there's of course a difference between Judaism, which is a more than 2,000-year-old religious practice, and Zionism, which is only a few centuries old of an ideology based on Jewish supremacy. Even when Christian Zionists are doing it, they're still putting Jews above other people to serve their own end times goals. But at this point, there isn't really much of a meaningful distinction between the global Jewish community, which is different than Judaism, and Zionism, because of all our institutions having been taken over by Zionism over the last few decades since the Holocaust. So this is a problem for Jewish people that we need to solve. Obviously, we do need, as Tammy was saying, to be careful of letting imperialist powers get away with using the fact that Jewish people have let our community institutions mostly be taken over by Zionism as a reason to say, look, it's the Jews doing all this. You don't have to look at us behind the curtain with all the money and all the real power, because the Jewish community is doing it in their name and their name only. That's a useful narrative for the people with the most power and money and numbers, but for the Jewish community, we can't say that, you know, we can't have it both ways. We can't have our institutions saying they can't be conflated with the actions of the State of Israel, and they shouldn't be targeted. Obviously, no, I'm not saying that anyone deserves violence, but they can't say, we have nothing to do with this. They can't say, why are people protesting? Why are, you know, they should just be protesting at the Israeli consulate. When they have Israeli flags, when they are materially supporting, not just symbolically, as Jeremy was talking about, raising money, literally helping send soldiers to fight for the IDF, they are so intrinsically connected and involved in the genocide directly. So if they want to stop being conflated with Zionism, they have to stop perpetrating Zionism. They can't have it both ways. And so they are raising their own risk, because it's understandable when you are part of a system perpetrating violence, the people resisting that oppression that you are perpetrating will resist in many ways, and some of those ways will be violent. And if you want that violence to stop, then sure, you can take the fascist route of opposing the violence from resistance through fascist violence or fascist repression, or you can just stop doing the violence of oppression, fascist oppression, to begin with. So that is a problem that the Jewish community has to resolve. There are obviously still, as there always have been, anti-Zionist resistance within the Jewish community to Zionism. There has been anti-Zionist Jews like myself since Zionism began, because it started off with just the elite Jews wanting to do this, not all Jews wanting to do this, thinking it was a bad idea from the start. And unfortunately, understandably, with the Holocaust, many traumatized people, also not just traumatized, but literally just trying to leave and come to Canada and other places to be safe, being told, sorry, you can't come here, they're going to start participating in Zionism as just a way to survive, and have all sorts of varying views on that and feelings about that. So this is a collective Western society problem for all of us to solve. And I was really encouraged when I saw Oxfam Canada with a campaign saying, not in my name, which is often what you see the Jewish groups saying, but really it should be all Canadians saying, not in my name. We are the ones sending weapons through the US loophole for Israel to use. So it is in all of our names as Canadians that this violence is being done.
1: Yeah, very well said, Marley. And I think, you know, talking about anti-Semitism, we're talking about like real anti-Semitism, not an Israeli soldier, tough guy Israeli soldier feeling really unsafe on a university campus. I've always thought something that makes anti-Semitism somewhat unique from other forms of bigotry, which is doesn't make it more important, right, or urgent or anything, but just something interesting about anti-Semitism is that it's at its core a conspiracy theory, right? Anti-black, anti-indigenous, racist, talk about a purported cultural or even biological inferiority of certain groups. Anti-Semites talk about Jewish control and domination. David, as the lone Gentile on this panel... I'm sorry. I feel like I'm having too much fun with that. I was hoping you could tell us, as about the sort of explanatory power of not anti-Semitism in particular, but conspiracy thinking, of which anti-Semitism, I think, is a manifestation, and the dangers posed by this sort of thinking, because some conspiracy theories. And I'm sure all of you will be very shocked to hear this, are true. obviously there isn't a Jewish plot for world domination, but there are a lot of influential Jews doing a lot of very awful things. How do we separate like the truth from the like conspiracy theory realm?
4: Yeah, maybe the place to start then is what's conspiracy theory, right? Because people throw that term around and mean different things by it. But I think conspiracy thinking is a way of thinking about how societies are structured and how they change in history as being the result of secret machinations and plotting by smaller or really tiny numbers of people who are really powerful. So it's a very different way of thinking about history and society than the one I would argue for, where we, I think, should start by looking at how is a society organized to produce its goods and services? What are the social classes that develop out of that? How is there competition between states? And what are the struggles that happen as a result of all this power and inequality? So to start with, conspiracies in the world do exist, right? There are conspiracies. People conspire. You can look at the Epstein files and see evidence of all sorts of ways in which powerful, very rich people who know each other help each other out and protect each other. But real conspiracies that do exist don't determine the course of history. They don't explain major world events. And then we have this huge number of alleged conspiracies which do not actually exist. And I'll just mention two of them that you might have heard of, right? There's the QAnon conspiracy, the whole idea that there's a cabal, including rich Jews who are involved in kidnapping children to drain fluid from their bodies, right? This is a big thing, especially on the far right in the U.S., but not only in the U.S. Or the idea that George Soros, liberal billionaire, Jewish, is involved in a conspiracy to promote so-called gender ideology to destroy the traditional family and fund the great replacement of white people, right? Like, these are just nonsense. They're typical of the kind of conspiracies.
1: But just so we're on the same page here, the moon landing was fake, right?
4: Right. Talk to me later. So then the question we have to grapple with is, what's the appeal, right? Because it's not just, a tiny number of people who believe these things, unfortunately. I think conspiracy theories' power lies in the way that they claim to, they offer explanations about what's going on in the world that are really easy. They're kind of easy answers to difficult questions. And they're ways of answering questions about what's going on that actually, they don't go against the grain of how in our society we learn to think about the world, which is all about individuals and not in terms of social structures. Conspiracy theories don't question the basic social arrangements of our society at all. They don't challenge us to think differently about the society that we often take for granted. They tell stories about how all could be well in the world if only the conspiracy could be defeated. It's this good guys versus bad guys kind of story. And some of them become very influential because they tell stories in ways that resonate with how lots of people actually experience the world every day. And Naomi Klein, in her last book, says this beautifully. I'm just going to quote. She says, they get the facts wrong, but often get the feelings right. The feeling that every hidden misery is someone else's profit. The feeling of being exhausted.

0: Jews, people who experience racism, queer and trans people, indigenous people, they never channel people's rage towards the whole dominant class in the capitalist system. By the way, I think it's actually a mistake for people on the left to talk about the Epstein class the way that Wahb Kanu did, in the sense that if you really want to talk about the dominant class in society, we should talk about the Jeff Bezos class, right? Or the Elon Musk class.
1: I would just say in sort of defense of using the Epstein class, I think it's just a really vivid, Epstein in particular, is a very vivid illustration of how predatory this class is, not just in terms of like the economic relationships that it's built on, but in the actual crimes that many of these people commit and can get away with, right? And I think calling it the Bezos class, like, I understand, yes, like, Bezos is, first of all, still alive, also a lot richer than Jeffrey Epstein. But, like, we don't really know how Jeffrey Epstein got his money, right? There's a lot of, like, unanswered questions about him, but which, of course, fuels conspiracy thinking. But I think with Epstein, it really highlights the physically predatory nature of our ruling class in a way. Talking about Jeff Bezos, I mean, I guess you could make that connection indirectly by talking about conditions at Amazon workplaces, but like in violation of labor laws. But I don't think it's as vivid an illustration as something like sex trafficking underage girls, right? So I personally, as a Jewish person, I don't have a problem at all with people talking about the Epstein class. Nor am I suggesting that you're suggesting.
2: Or how, it's just how they're talking about it, right? With everything.
1: Well, and it depends, yeah, who is saying what with that. But I don't know. I'm protect Wahb at all costs. I'm sure lots of people here could tell me about how he's not perfect premier, and I would agree with you. I think that we have to, and sorry, I didn't mean to interrupt. Well, I meant to interrupt.
2: It's a conversation. I think it's all right.
1: I think we have to be less scared about how we talk about these things. You know what I mean? Because our enemies they're going to accuse us of anti-Semitism anyways. You talk about class. That's anti-Semitic. You're talking about a Jewish cabal. It's like, no, I'm not. Right? And people are going to make mistakes and say things in ways that they maybe shouldn't. And, you know, it's important to call them in rather than out. I don't think he made a mistake by referring to the Epstein. I thought it was a great. It killed. You have no idea. If you're in the convention hall, like, people went nuts for it. And then he talked about like the tech bro oligarchs, which, you know, ties it to the Jeff Bezos class. And I think that actually got a standing ovation from, you know, from Avi's people, the Heather's people. I'm sorry, I did interrupt you.
2: That's
1: so.
2: Okay, but also I'm just wondering if it's okay if I just say, I think there's like a in-between here, because I do think it matters how, like if we're talking about if like the American First Movement is only using Epstein class to talk about just that portion, just the Jewish supremacy portion of the problem, then there's a problem if that's the only way you ever talk about it. But you can talk about the Epstein class as part of the broader conversation. It doesn't mean that you don't see the bigger picture, because there is a Jewish supremacy issue within the whole Jewish Epstein files issue. So we can't pretend it doesn't exist.
1: And that doesn't mean we should just throw all caution to the wind and, you know, use neo-Nazi talking points, like about how the Goyim are waking up or something, that you see some nominally left-leaning people use. Like that is a problem, but I also there is a middle ground.
2: Yes.
1: I think a prudent course where
0: we're

0: not just constantly worried about being accused of anti-Semitism, because it is does serve to distract from you know, what's really going on, and being open to criticism of each other, and you know, within the movement of how people talk about things is important. But anyway, sorry, David.
1: So, yeah, I mean, I guess the starting point is Wahb Kanu needs to be defended as a a very prominent First Nations man against the racist crap that gets thrown at him, right? I think we absolutely have to be very clear about that. At the same time, I do think it was a mistake in the sense that the term is not, we can't control, the people on the left don't control the definition of that term. It's set by much broader forces. And I think that it's a difficult thing because absolutely there's the real predation, the just appalling patriarchal violence and you know, class violence that was all personified by Jeffrey Epstein. But there's the risk if it doesn't immediately, if we don't immediately start putting Epstein in context, right? That can go and be used by the right in a very bad way. So I think that the broader issue with these kinds of things, with conspiracy theory, which is the question you'd asked me about before, is that conspiracy theory generally points us in the wrong direction. I think we'd all agree. It directs us towards individuals, powerful individuals, and not to, doesn't encourage us to look deeper at the social relationships that actually shape our society. All of us know, like, we're experts in our everyday lives. What most people don't understand are the powerful
0: forces. I don't think I'm an expert in my everyday life.
1: But like most of us, we know what happens to us. A lot of people know that they're suffering, that life is getting harder. But the question of why this is happening to us, right? Why are things becoming more expensive? Why are things becoming more difficult? Why does the society seem to be fraying? Why, you know, we have this inexorable, apparently, moving towards worsening climate change and so on. How do we explain all these things? And it's not self-explanatory. We need to actually be able to go beyond our everyday experiences to understand capitalism and the different forms of oppression that are interwoven with it, how they shape our lives. And the problem with conspiracy theories is they point us away from that, I think. And also the other thing is that if we want to be fostering collective action, if we want people to be organizing in their workplaces, in their communities, on their campuses, and so on, to build working class people's power, the power of oppressed people, using mass direct action, trying to build mass social movements, conspiracy theories don't help us, you know, to understand the things we need to understand to build the power we need to be building.
0: Yeah, and I think you make a very important point that this is bigger than Epstein, the issue. But I think Epstein is like a useful like signpost for just like the rot at the core of the system. And, you know, that's okay. I know we've got to wrap up soon. So I am going to ask hopefully two more questions. We might only have time for one more. No Q&A from the audience. Sorry. But when we talk about anti-Semitic conspiracy theories in particular, you know, a key element of it is this idea of a, you know, the Zionist occupied government, or ZOG, as people on the far right like to talk about it. And you know, I think a lot of people who don't know better, you know, see there's a powerful pro-Israel lobby in Canada, the US, the UK, France, Australia, etc., that is undeniably influential in shaping these countries' policies towards Israel and Palestine, not to mention the broader region. But in addition to like the broader region, just recently we had Israel's ambassador to Canada tell the Canadian press that he'd like to, quote, limit other people's freedom so that our freedom will be protected, unquote. It's hard to find a more clear-cut instance of foreign interference in Canada. Nope, didn't see a Globe and Mail editorial about it, interestingly. Tammy, I wanted to ask you, how can we have a discussion on the role the Israeli state and its proxies play in our country without delving in to the territory of anti-Semitic conspiracy theories?
2: Well, I think if we're talking about foreign interference, then first of all, the Israel lobby is not unique. It may be qualitatively different to some of the other ones, but there are other foreign interference, there are other forms of foreign interference happening, and I think we need to just note that, you know, ask the question of, you know, of course there are these, like, well-funded, highly gatekept, you know, ideologically kind of suspect, like, relationships, you know, to institutions and with the Israeli state that do exercise their influence in political life here. But we also then need to remember, again, the question of why the nation states invite and welcome this. And I always go back to that famous speech that Biden made in the 1980s when he was younger and sprightlier, where he said, if we didn't have an Israel, we'd have to invent one.
0: It's like, how do you think Israel came into existence?
2: Yeah, so exactly. So, you know, so again, and I think it's partly also in how you phrased the question where you said Israel and its proxies, and I would actually say it's more the U.S. and its proxies. It's rather that way around.
3: When I'm talking about Israel's proxies, I'm talking about, like, CJA.
2: Mm-hmm. I see what you mean. Institutions.
3: They serve the Israeli government. I know that that doesn't sound great or politically correct or whatever.
4: But that's how we have C9.
3: They literally are doing the work of the Israeli government, and they're proud of it. So I don't know what to tell you. And if people adopt negative perceptions of Jews based on that, like, again, we should do the best we can to... you know, especially as, you know, Jewish people, like, to dispel those conceptions. But at the same time, it's not our fault every synagogue has an Israeli flag flying. Not every synagogue, but the vast majority of them.
2: Yeah, completely agree. And I think, of course, like, you know, if we say, you know, Israel's a tool of U.S. imperialist power, we're not saying that it isn't also exercising its own power and that it's also not capable of being a massive bully, because, of course, we know it is. But I think, like, saying that, you know, Israel or the ideology of Zionism has... That we need to ask for the motivations for why we are pointing in that direction specifically, rather than critiquing... Like the way that, we, you know, people often like to critique the US because bad shit's going on, you know, on south of the border, but not really looking at, like, the really horrible new policies that the Canadian political class is constantly instituting, many of which are very, very aligned with what, like, Trump's government is doing, just in a slightly politer way in many instances. So, you know, we are in this system of you know, nation states that have to compete economically and militarily with each other in order to maintain themselves. And so having a kind of rabid watchdog as Israel is in the Southwest Asian region is ultimately serving those purposes. And sometimes it goes rogue. Like, we know that's happening. You know, at the moment they're sort of at odds with the US's goals in Iran, right? So there's a kind of that can happen too. But I think, yeah, how we don't need to go into conspiracism to have those realities clarified. I think if we stick to the facts and we stick to our goals, like, again, I always go back to, like, you know, self-emancipation of everybody, standing against racism for everybody, it actually becomes quite easy to avoid going down the conspiracist routes, from my perspective at least.
0: Thank you so much, everyone. That was David Camfield, Tammy Gadir, and Marley Wasser. I'm Jeremy Appel. You can read my newsletter at readtheorchard.org. Thank you so much for listening, and stay safe.

0: to The Breach's 5th year anniversary birthday bash and book launch. My name is Desmond Cole. I'm the senior journalist here at The Breach, and it is our absolute pleasure to see all of you and to host what is going to be a celebration tonight and a thoughtful conversation about one of the latest pieces of work that we've just released here at The Breach. We are here to talk about this book, A New Democratic Party. The theme of this book is the potential comeback of the left in Canada, signaled politically, electorally, by the recent victory of Avi Lewis and the kind of excitement that we've seen eliciting here in Canada. Just to my right, a person who all of you in this room know, a longtime writer, journalist, activist, feminist, organizer, the inimitable Judy Rebick. To Judy's right, the former Member of Parliament for Hamilton Centre, and now the new interim director of the Federal New Democratic Party, Matthew Green. Brother Green, it's nice to see you.
1: Good to see you, brother.
0: And to Matthew's right, the editor of this book, the managing editor of The Breach, and he asks me to say this every time, my boss.
2: Wow.
1: Literally now. Impressive.
3: He always gets me with that.
0: Martin Lukacs is here, everybody. It's a real pleasure to be able to host this conversation.
3: Could I extend the introductions just a little bit?
4: Yeah, I just want to say that this esteemed panel has no less than two people who just this month were awarded an honorary degree by Trent University.
1: Yes.
4: Give it up for Desmond and Judy.
1: Doctor!
4: Doctor!
1: Dr. Desmond! Dr. Rivick!
4: And I admit it briefly gave me pause. You two getting honorary degrees, you the national director of the NDP, me editing a book about the NDP. Are all these radicals getting absorbed by the establishment?
1: No.
4: And then my doubts were assuaged by a front page on the National Post, which splashed Desmond's photo on the cover and decried the left-wing bias of honorary degree bestowments.
1: Yes.
4: Apparently, Desmond now has two, and Stephen Harper has zero.
1: Yes! Zero.
4: So I am hoping that this will be a harbinger of things to come for our collective political project. I'm looking forward to the National Post having absolute tantrums about democratic socialism in the coming years. Let's all be the National Post headline we want to see in the world.
1: Yes! Yes.
0: Turning to business here this evening, Martin, I'm actually going to start with you. And we got this book out pretty quick, given the timeline of the end of the convention and thinking and talking about this. And this was a conversation that you brought to me while the campaign was still happening. What was your real driving motivation for wanting to create a new Democratic Party, the comeback of the left?
4: We definitely conceived of it. Like, first it came out of our journalism, which is very much part of a militant tradition of journalism that does not shy away from being part and parcel of social movements, and in this case, potential electoral insurgency. And we really thought of it as like, a starter pack of analysis about, this experiment in 21st century democratic socialism, and also a bit of an attempt to, hand down the hard-earned lessons of a few generations of struggle to transform the party, starting with the Waffle. I don't know if there are folks from the Waffle era in the room. Respect. Through to the new politics initiative that Judy was involved in. The Leap Manifesto. And then the torchbearers like Matthew and Leah Gazan over the last few years. An attempt to kind of, pass on to the new generation some of the lessons from the dark days that we all got through. An attempt to arm people with a political tool to start debates and deepen our understanding of the task ahead.
0: Judy, I remember seeing you on stage at Avi Lewis's launch party here in Toronto, talking about your somewhat reluctance of getting yourself back into this position of
2: you know, being with the NDP and fighting to make change within the party.
5: So when Avi asked me about, when he first approached me and told me he was thinking of running, I said, well, I'm really glad you're running, but forget about me because I have had it with this.
1: You could do it.
5: Say, fucking
1: you could do it.
5: Okay. I know everybody thinks it's funny when an 80-year-old says fucking. Anyway, it's good because I used to, you know, I worked on TV, so I had to learn how to stop swearing because you can't swear on TV. But anyway, so, but then Avi met, I was very impressed. Avi and Martin actually met with a group of us. All of us were very strong critics of the party and listened to what we had to say and responded. And the thing at that time, I mean, I've known Avi since he was about 18, okay? And I have always had a lot of respect for him. I've always liked him. He's one of the most feminist men I know, and that's saying a lot. So it wasn't anything to do with him and his qualities. It was just like, come on, I can't do it. But then he said, well, at this point, the argument he made, and he made lots of arguments, but the one he made that convinced me was saying, well, the party's in pretty rough shape, so if the left is ever going to win, now seems to be the time. And I thought, all right, that makes sense. But still, I wasn't enthusiastic.

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We'll be back with another conversation next week. Until then, I'm Harbinger Director Andre Goulet in Montreal. 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

0: 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I'm DJ Star.
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0: 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Burnaby is located on the ancestral and stolen homelands of the Halkomelem and Squamish-speaking peoples. So again, welcome to our show. We are here every week on Tuesdays from 6 to 7 p.m. And yeah, we're excited to have you all here today. We'll play some music first and then get into our topic about community, loneliness, AI.
1: Yeah, kind of a whole wrap-up, you know, a whole slurry of topics together, but essentially more the fact that we're trying to get that. I think people are feeling a little lonely lately, and AI is not really helping with all of this, and I'm going to see if some role of community radio and just community in general can help fix this, or at least patch a Band-Aid over it in some way. But that'll be later on before we play some music.
0: Yeah, we got some really good music coming up. I'm excited to play.
1: Yeah, this first one is actually quite interesting because it is classical music, but it's with a synthesizer. It's by the Montreal composer Flore Lauriertien. The song's called Regate, and it's from the album Volume 3. So, hope you enjoy.
0: Enjoy!

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2: And I'm BJ Coco.
1: And we just played a whole bunch of songs.
2: Yes. That last song you just heard
1: was City of Luz by Function, from this album name I really don't know how to pronounce, Eternum. That was my best try. And then before that was Locket by She's Green from the album Swallowtail. And yeah, that was like some shoegaze.
2: And then was it Merjana?
1: No, it was Nana by La Securité.
2: Co-host is not on par right now. Co-host is just tuned out.
1: Yeah.
2: And then before She's Green, you heard Nana by La Securité by the from the album Bingo. Then you heard before that 99 Dimensional by Marcy from the album Mass Lady and Late Night Girl. That one is in part of an upcoming album release from Marcy. And then before that, sorry, we just kept going with these songs because we had some yapping to do by ourselves. You heard Merjana by Xylitol from the album Bloomin' Fantasy. I don't know. I put a little accent on that for fun.
1: No idea
2: if that's it.
1: Yeah. So that was just a whole ton of songs. We do this often, so if you haven't tuned into us before, you gotta get your notepad out with your pen and paper and just write down whatever we said, because it's just all at once.
2: Anyway. We are coming back on live to talk about topic for today, which we alluded to earlier, which is kind of a whole slurry of just wanted to talk / rant a little bit about the role of community radio, just this amount of social isolation we've had lately in the 21st century, and kind of all catalyzed by AI, which we just wanted to introduce with, because I'm getting kind of sick of all the AI right now. I'm pretty sick of it.
1: Mm-hmm.
2: And this was all inspired by yesterday, my mom bringing home a pamphlet, or I guess it's like a little poster, paper poster thing, of an advertisement for asking for families to be host families and taking a student, international student, into your house and getting paid. And the artwork for this was obviously AI generated. And I told my mom, and she had no idea. And this was just one of many times that my mom particularly has been fooled by AI. I have mostly been able to spot it, but I feel like at this point I'm going to start losing my sense and ability to spot it, because it's getting good. It is getting way too good. And it's not just with these pamphlets, but it's with art, with music, with videos, even radio hosts that are being replaced by AI.
1: That's us, guys. You should be extremely concerned about that.
2: Yeah, no mistakes on radio. It's just perfect AI-generated voice who will guide you through music and talk.
1: Or hallucinated information
2: to
1: accompany.
2: That too.
1: Yeah. Yeah, definitely it is becoming a growing presence in our society, and a lot of people also consult with it, and you know, that can have some, I guess, like it's an alternative to talking to people, I guess. Like people, when one talks with AI, they could be talking to someone else, like a real person, about it. And when you make that swap, I feel like it kind of creates an even bigger divide between you and whatever issue you're facing, just through this filter of this it's like, it's not real, right? So it acts like it is, but you're not actually in a give and take reciprocal relationship or conversation with somebody else.
2: No, not really. Even though I'm may have I got attacked there because DJ Star just has been attacking me today for doing therapy with ChatGPT sometimes.
1: When we were talking about planning this episode about how people are lonely and not feeling community oriented, DJ, I mean, not to out you, DJ Coco, but just she said that she was talking to AI about that, and I was like,
2: ironic. Ironic
1: is that
2: it's not good though sometimes, but
1: you know what could be better? A human being with a heartbeat.
2: okay
1: a soul.
2: Okay, I'm just getting stabbed in the heart over and over.
1: You mean in the back?

0: Actually.
1: I think
0: radio is like the second most common source for people to get their news other than on their phones.
1: What?
0: Hey.
1: Where's the source
0: for Canada?
1: That?
0: Another volunteer told me that, and I believe her. Thank you, Liz.
1: Okay.
0: Yeah.
1: Well,
0: it is. Yeah, it is obviously.
1: But it is dying, though.
0: Not thriving as it once was.
1: Yeah.
0: But that doesn't mean hope is lost for community radio.
1: Yeah, that's the point. That I think community radio, we've got a shot. We've got a shot at living even more than commercial radio right now.
0: Mm-hmm.
1: Because I've been tuning in. I listen to radio a lot in the car. And I know I mostly listen to commercial radio because I like listening to music. But I don't know who's listening as much to Top 40 or all these other music-based radio stations when there's so much free streaming out there. And I know that not everyone has subscriptions to these things, but it just feels like it has been the decline, which people and everyone has been talking about, of just regular commercial radio these past few decades.
0: Yeah, and especially since Rogers has fired a bunch of people in commercial radio,
1: mm-hmm.
0: a lot of others in the community that I've interacted with when I'm out representing CJSF have told me, like, oh, we need y'all more than ever right now, especially because of how commercial radio is kind of collapsing in some ways.
1: Mm-hmm.
0: And people really have this desire. I think it goes across the board other than just with community radio, but just to get back to what life once was before social media and before, you know, things became so commercialized as well.
1: Yeah, because community radio isn't even just about music, but it's the fact that we bring together the community. Like, you know, we have journalism, we bring the arts, we bring the music too, but we also just bring a space that is letting people say what they want and just being a place where they can authentically be themselves. And this is increasingly, places like these are increasingly declining in the world right now. As community radio, CJSF, for example, we have a radio station with an actual space here at Simon Fraser University. And this is considered something called a third space, where you can just hang out. And it's not your work, it's not your home, but it's just a place that you can go to and you feel like you belong. And we just, at this point in the century, because everywhere we go, things are getting too expensive now. You know, cafes, like, you could usually just go and get a cheap coffee and that's a place to belong, like Starbucks, for example. And then they got rid of, you know, public washrooms for some of them, and things are getting more expensive, so that these third spaces are slowly starting to leave.
0: Yeah, I mean, this feels like a growing sentiment across the world of the realization that we need these community spaces. But at the same time, it feels like an imbalance, because at least I feel like there is some amount of resistance to actually participating in community, whether that be because of being busy or being scared or some sort of avoidance or fear of, you know, putting yourself out there and putting in effort to make these connections and third spaces actually feel like a space where people can connect.
1: I think one point or one theory that why people are starting to go, you know, less to third spaces or just in general not connecting as much could be also from the messaging that we should focus on self-care, you know, say no always, you know, put yourself first. You know, if you're tired, you don't have to go, kind of thing. But I argue that we have to, not have to, but it is important to say yes sometimes. You know, like, how do you build a sense of community? How do you build a sense of trust in a relationship with someone if you are constantly just prioritizing your own needs versus, you know, the commitments that you've promised to this person, for example?

0: Not to say that this is self-care is bad in a way, but I think that everyone has been taking it to an extreme that's not actually healthy and is causing what right now we are in the loneliness epidemic.
1: Yeah, most definitely. I think even more than that, because that is more in situations when you have potentially the resources or the friends to do, to say yes. I think some people actually genuinely feel like they don't have friends and like they don't have anyone that they can spend time with. And I think part of it is just how conditioned we have been to be antisocial, but at the same time, I guess, flaunt whatever super social aspects we have of our life. Like, it feels like this weird, like, counterintuitive thing where the more time you spend on social media, you see people who are like being super social and like spending a lot of time with their friends and being outside, but then like those people who are also posting are also most likely like not actually living their lives like that.
0: Mm-hmm.
1: And I feel like I can't put it into words, but it's just,
0: it's
1: this
0: all
1: paradox
0: fake.
1: It feels like where it's like, oh, we super value social relationships, but then how we advertise that kind of encourages us to be less social. I guess.
0: Interesting.
1: I don't know. That's a theory as well.
0: Yeah. Just,
1: I think, you know, technology has made it easier to not see one another as much.
0: And I think particularly with that a lot of this fake content that people show a different mask, they put on a mask and they show a different side of them, is starting to come down in a way that I have seen. I watch YouTube and I have seen people who are just starting to get sick of everyone posting their perfect lives and, you know, perfect food, perfect friend groups, perfect looks, and everyone is tired. You know, they want to see something real. They want to see people struggle in their day-to-day lives kind of thing.
1: Yeah, because it makes them feel less lonely, I'm sure, and like less alone in their experiences of being lonely.
0: Exactly. And so this whole loneliness, and just some statistics to back this up as well, because we keep referring to this loneliness epidemic, but the United States Surgeon General highlighted this issue particularly in 2023 in a report, and this is taking from U.S. Adults, American adults, but approximately half of American adults report experiencing loneliness, with some of the highest rates among young adults. And that loneliness can have severe impacts on our health. So this is actually equal to smoking several cigarettes a day. And it can also lead to things like premature dementia, obesity, anxiety, depression, drug and alcohol abuse,
1: and suicide.
0: And, you know, obviously it's not like, okay, loneliness equals these things. Obviously this is epidemiology, so you can just associate these things. But it is saying something that we need to address this loneliness problem. And how do we do this? So,
1: yeah.
0: Community radio, I think
1: everyone in the world should join community radio.
0: Join your community radio station. 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
1: Feels like a pyramid scheme.
0: Yeah. Start at the bottom and then you can work your way up a little bit.
1: One day you can be up here preaching for others to join the community radio one day.
0: One day you can own a community radio station. But I think it's this thing that we need to all start advocating more and just trying more in relationships and trying more to connect. You know, sometimes, yes, you feel really, really tired and you don't want to meet a friend, for example. Sometimes I've had this feeling sometimes where I'm like, I'm really tired. I don't want to go out and see this person. And afterwards, after I see them, I'm like, I feel awesome. That was great. I'm so glad I went and did that. Instead of prioritizing my self-care and staying at home kind of thing.
1: It's kind of similar to almost anything that is biologically wired to make us feel good. Like, I never really want to exercise that bad. And then once I do, it's like, oh my God.
0: Yeah, should
1: Heck
0: do this
1: yeah.
0: more.
1: That was great. So it's kind of similar in that way, I guess. I don't know what it is about our wiring that makes us slightly averse to certain things that we know are going to feel great, but then at the same time crave these other things that make us feel horrible after, like doom scrolling or anything else in that realm.
0: Yeah, it just goes the task. Anything that's good, there's always a massive hill to climb first, and our body just wants to find the easiest route to it. We're just wired to do the easiest thing because it requires the least amount of energy. But that's the issue, is that we should stop. We should be trying to resist more because it comes with more of a reward, such as friendship and community.
1: Yes, so true. I do kind of want to get back to the music soon. This has been quite a free-form discussion compared to our regular programming that we do. I guess we've just both been feeling kind of lonely sometimes, and obviously it's great to have a third space like the community radio, but I don't know how specific this feeling of loneliness is to SFU or to Vancouver, which I think a lot of people like chalk it up to, when so many Canadians, North Americans, and I think people all over the world are feeling increasingly lonely. But yeah, like we've been trying to, I guess, like connect and make relationships with other people at SFU. And it is hard because everyone is very far away and scattered all across Vancouver. And I guess we've just been kind of frustrated.
0: Yeah.
1: Trying to plan it so much. And people are interested, but then it's just a lack of following through or
0: continuation in a way.
1: Reciprocal effort.
0: Because it's easy to always, you know, I think that people emphasize, you know, make friends kind of thing. And it's, I think, honestly, it's easy to make a one-on-one friend kind of thing. But the second that it turns into something remotely like a community or a group, this is where things get really hard.
1: Yeah.
0: And that's the issue. Like, it is so frustrating to me and upsetting because it's like, I really want this as well. But, like, is anyone else putting an effort in? Like, who wants to put an effort in?
1: Who want me?
0: Who want me?
1: In summary.
0: So that's pretty much it. We wanted to do more of a free flow for this, but I think we got our message out pretty clear.
1: Yeah.
0: And hopefully you take away something from this as well.
1: Yeah. And just, I mean, it's easy to say, but just try to access community spaces as much as you can. Even if you might not necessarily make a whole friend group there, it's also just nice to have these ties to people that you know and that they know you, and you know, like there's an understanding there, and they don't have to be your best friend to still feel like you're in community with them, which is kind of nice about community radio as well. Anyways, thank you for listening to that conversation. I feel like this might be the last time we talk.
0: Yes, I think we've only got 10 minutes left, so we'll say our goodbyes now, but thank you so much for listening. We're here every Tuesday, 6 to 7. Up next, we have, I believe, Lynn's open mic. And then at 8 p.m., we have Big Coover with our music coordinator, Connor. So stick around for those two programs.
1: Yeah. And the next song is called Stay Inside, which sounds kind of like a contradiction to our whole topic, but it's actually about you can stay inside and I'm going to go dancing. And I really love this song. It's by JT Donaldson, and it's featuring Live, and it's called Stay Inside, but
0: go outside
1: basically. So

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1: According to an old saying, the pen is mightier than the sword. Today especially, many people seem to have been brought together by the...

divided by the sword. When it comes to making friends in foreign lands, the tape recorder is one of the best means that you can find. The tape recorder is ideal for giving our friends an impression of the country in which we live. The person in Japan, for example, can send all kinds of strange sounds to his friends in distant lands.

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right, welcome to another Transatlantic Express. My name is DJ Ian. I'm in Vancouver, British Columbia, Canada. Hope you're doing all right wherever you are in the world. We've got lots of great music for you today. It is the 17th of July. It is pouring down with rain. We had a big thunderstorm last night and seems to be hanging out over the top of us. So big hello. Today's show we're going to be featuring Mr. Bill Nelson from his mini album Chimera. It came out in 1983. We started the show off with The Real Adventure. Because we did an interview with Bill Nelson a while back. We'll be featuring music from that. We will also be featuring the Jack Bruce Band from House Tricks in 1977. Both those albums I picked up in... I think I picked them up in Iceland when I was over there just in April. Very expensive. Like everything in Iceland. We'll also be featuring music from Jethro Tull, Kate Bush, Johnny Guitar Watson, Frank Zappa, Human League. Name but a few. Oh, a bit of Golden Earring and the Best Status Quo. So that's how we roll. So if you're out there on Twitch, or you're out there on houseofprog.com, come and say hello. We're on twitch.tv/IanInVancouver. We're also going out on CJSF 90.1 FM on a Tuesday night at 10 o'clock. So if you're joining us then, a big hello to you. I did think we were going out on CDF on Thursday mornings at 7, but I tuned in the other day and it wasn't on. So I guess they've scrapped that idea. Once a week is enough. It looks like we've frozen on Twitch already. Oh no, there we go. I like to monitor Twitch just in case anybody does kind of drop in. We're going to start off with the show, well, we did already with Bill, but we're going to get to some Sky from 1980, from their debut album. This is Dance of the Little Fairies. How prog rock can that be? Dance of the Little Fairies. Here we go.

You can't beat a bit of old Quo. You cannot beat a bit of old Quo. That is, of course, Status Quo from the album Quo 1974 and the epic Slow Train. I don't think they ever did that live, but of course they did, you know, bits of it in live. There is a new album out. I say new, it's not that new, but it's recorded at the Hammersmith Odeon, I believe. Or was it the Glasgow Apollo? It's a full set of recordings from the classic 77 recording at Glasgow Apollo. And it's quite hard to get a hold of. It's the kind of thing I would probably buy and never play. And because it's, you know, it comes wrapped in a cellophane, and I just don't like breaking the cellophane. And I've got a few CD collections here that I've not opened yet, and one of them is the Ian Dury box set, and I've had that there for about 6 months, and I've not got round to opening it yet. So we'll get to it eventually. All right, so a bit of Quo, and then Bill Nelson from the album Chimera from 1983. We're playing a whole six tracks from that, and a track called Acceleration. And then we heard a bit of Sky from 1980 and Dance of the Little Fairies from the very first Sky album. Interesting venture from some classical / jazz musicians amalgamating and doing their thing. I think Julian Bream was in that, or somebody like that. Toccata. That was a single. They did Toccata, and that was quite a bit of a hit, I believe. All right. I hope you're doing okay wherever you are in the world. This is DJ Ian. I am in Vancouver, British Columbia, Canada, where it is absolutely pouring down with rain. And we had a bit of a thunderstorm last night, and it is, yeah, and they're doing construction on my balcony door today. So they're on lunch right now. They usually are lunch between 12 and at least 12:30, so they're pretty quiet, so you're not going to hear anything. That may change throughout the course of the show. Anyway, let's get back into the Bill Nelson stuff. This is a track, I believe it is called Every Day Feels Like Another Dream. I believe it is correct. I think that's the right title. I picked this album up in... Where did I pick it up? I believe I picked it up in Iceland. I could have been in Makerfield. Of course, Makerfield is kind of famous now because now we have, as of Monday, a Prime Minister from Wigan. That's not bad. It better not be bad. Anyway, this is another subject matter altogether. This is Bill Nelson.

That is Mr. Bill Nelson, and the final track from his six-track EP. I guess you would call it an EP. Yes, why not? Yes, you did hear Another Day, Another Ray of Hope. And that was the final track. And then you heard a little bit of a show ID from Bill Nelson himself when he was on the show some time ago, at least maybe a year ago. And then Glow World from Bill, and then Tender is the Night. And then you heard a bit of Golden Earring Future from the album Cut from 1982. And then Every Day Feels Like Another New Drug from Bill Nelson, from his six-track mini album Chimera that came out in 1983. Well, I hope you're doing all right wherever you are in the world. I keep saying that, but I never know where I end up with this show. It's the thing about the internet. You end up in places you don't expect. Apparently a lot of people in Germany like to listen to the show. I don't know about that, but anyway, that's according to what I read and looking at my analytics, as they call them. Analytics. It's all about the analytics these days, apparently. So, anyway. We do this every Friday, 12 till 2 on thehouseofprog.com. And so that's Pacific. It's 3 p.m. Eastern and 8 p.m. UK. I heard it's still quite hot in the UK. You're having a bit of a heat wave. Not here in Vancouver. Even though we do have some forest fires going, we got a bit of rain today, so that'll dampen pretty well everything, I think. Anyway, let's continue with our next featured performer, the Jack Bruce Band from 1977. Now, coincidentally, I had just watched an interview with Simon Phillips, who's the drummer with the Jack Bruce Band, and he was telling the story of how he got involved with Roger Glover and John Lord and from Deep Purple, and then had to turn them down because he'd signed up with RSO to be with Jack Bruce. Now, RSO, I don't know. I've got bad vibes about RSO because Robert Stigwood kind of, you know, he did all right with Saturday Night Fever, but Eric Clapton was on there, and so was Jack Bruce, and I don't think it was the right vibe for either Jack Bruce or Eric Clapton, myself, but that's just me. Record labels have a habit of changing the direction of performers in that way that they do. So anyway, let's play some tracks. This is it's from the album House Tricks. We've got about, it's a full album. We're not going to play the full album. We're going to play selected tunes. This one's called Johnny B. 77. So I think it's kind of an update of Johnny B. Good, but done from 1977. Does that make any sense? Yeah, sure. Right, anyway, this is Jack Bruce Band with Simon Phillips on the drums, and it's a thing called Johnny B. 77.

0: then to make a change. That's awesome. And do you think with all this nutrition, all the nutrition education you've had and everything, and teaching others daily, do you think that this had an impact on your day-to-day nutrition?
1: Yeah, for sure. So just one of the ways is seeing just how hard it could be to get all, like, the vitamins and minerals that you need in the day and age where we often need less energy. Mm-hmm. So in this case, for me, I try to not have, like, red meats too often. Mm-hmm. I'm not a vegetarian, but I just try to have, you know, just chicken or fish more regularly. Right. So I was tracking my intake for a couple months just for fun.
0: Yeah.
1: As all dietitians do. And then when I was seeing the breakdown in my FitnessPal, I realized that I was not meeting my iron needs, like maybe 30 to 50% of iron most days.
0: Right.
1: Unless I was having a red meat that day. Mm-hmm. So I started taking a supplement, mm-hmm. Just, you know, 1 to maybe 3 times a week for the iron. Or sometimes, you know, it might inspire me to try something new. You know, I'm talking to somebody and then they tell me they had barley soup and I might go, oh, like, I haven't had barley in a while. And then I throw it into my next grocery order. So,
0: oh, nice.
1: Yeah.
0: Some tips from the patients you talk to as well. That's good. Awesome. And with the nutrition advice that you give others and sometimes take yourself, do you think there are any challenges with people not accepting your advice?
1: Yes. Oh, my gosh. Yes, all the self-proclaimed nutrition experts and documentaries and on social media now, or even doctors that give inaccurate nutrition advice. Mm-hmm. No offense to doctors, just some of them know less about nutrition than others. And hence, my biggest challenge is just navigating the sea of misinformation that I'd like to call it.
0: Yeah.
1: It is hard when somebody, like, to watch somebody not take your advice and you just know how many problems it's going to cause for them later when it's going to be too late, like not having enough calcium when you're younger and you're going to have osteoporosis when you're older, or, you know, like missing out on vitamins and minerals because you don't even want to try whole grains, or you like dislike all vegetables because they're quote unquote, call them rabbit food. The amount of times people say that. It's a nerve. And then they end up with Alzheimer's later, or people that, you know, don't eat fish, refuse to take supplements, also might contribute to Alzheimer's later when it's already too late.
0: Right.
1: Ultimately, you just have to focus on what you can control. You know, not everyone's going to be open to your advice. You have to let them go on their own journey. You don't have the time and energy to correct every nutrition fact.
0: Mm-hmm.
1: There's a lot of trolls out there that start arguing with you that, like, don't know what they're talking about. So I did that, like, a couple of times, and I'm like, no.
0: I can't do this.
1: So, yeah, you just can't convince everybody if they're not ready to hear it, and that's sometimes it's hard. I've had, like, friends that were like, nope, I refuse to believe you that margarine's better than butter. Don't even talk to me about it. Don't bring it up. I'm like, okay, I just have a master's degree, but I guess it's better. You know, so you just have to...
0: You have to let the
1: put a pin on certain things.
0: Yeah. That must be difficult then. Especially when you have all the information that you know is scientifically based, and then someone's opinion is just like, no. I think that's the tricky part of nutrition I've found in dietetics is that, like, the advice things that people think they know what's best, mm-hmm. which I think would be a common struggle I've seen mm-hmm. so far. But I think overall it seems very rewarding, though.
1: Yeah.
0: Yeah. Awesome. And with that, the misconceptions as well, you said, do you have any specific ones that you've heard or you'd like people to be more aware of?
1: I did allude to it just now, but there is this misconception where the word natural has this halo effect that natural foods are better, mm-hmm. which is not the case. You know, margarine, as long as it's non-hydrogenated, mm-hmm. It's just a fancy word for no trans fat, is going to be way better for you than butter or coconut oil.
0: Right.
1: So again, it's a lot of people try to argue with me on that. Honey, maple syrup is not going to be better for you than sugar, brown sugar, it's all going to have a similar effect. So mm-hmm. that's my one advice, is just because something's natural, don't rush to make assumptions. Or also when I see people spending money on organic foods for which the peel is not going to be removed. Mm-hmm. So the pesticides are mostly going to be concentrated in the skin.

0: the fruit or vegetables. So when I see people spending money on like a pineapple or like an orange or a banana where you're just going to take the peel and toss it away, the sinner voice is like, don't do it. Don't spend the extra like $2. So
1: That's
0: those are the main things that come to mind.
2: That is true. And my mom's a culprit of that, the organic foods, where she always buys it, tries everything organic. But yeah, the peel thing, that is a good point to
0: now
2: make.
0: Now you can tell her.
2: Yeah. Be like, I think you're gonna have to take off the skin at some point. So okay, awesome. And last question. This is just something I always like to ask, but what do you think others' first assumptions are about your job? So this could be, you know, colleagues to patients to family.
0: No, it's that I make meal plans, and it's the main thing I do. I want to clarify, most dietitians hate making meal plans. They're like, they're not followed, like they take so long to make, and even if I make you the most tailored meal plan to all your preferences to fit your diet, today you might go, I don't feel like salmon for lunch. And it goes all out the window. So unless you're an athlete, you have an intense goal that affects you personally and professionally, the most average person isn't going to follow a rigid meal plan. Or if it's maybe for like a really short period of time, for like a month, or they're losing weight for a wedding or something like that. So we don't like making them. We just prefer to give you tips. Can we swap something? Can you replace this? Can we sneak that in? That's normally how I like to work. So, ChatGPT can make you a meal plan. So
2: true.
0: Yeah, dietitians do more than that.
2: I did actually have extra questions about the ChatGPT because I know that that's a really big thing now that I think every job is affected. Do you feel like that... you know a lot more people using ChatGPT as dietitians, or you yourself too, like having some tips from it?
0: Well, I know that, you know, AI is taking over so many different, or blending into so many different fields, and I know AI is gonna kind of tie in with maybe helping find patterns. It can't fully replace a dietitian in the sense that you'll still need to know, like on a personal level, what may or may not work for them. And take things with a grain of salt. You might not know when certain advice is incorrect or might be contradictory. Like, I think I heard about somebody going on ChatGPT and it was telling him to take a certain salt, but it was a type of salt that was like toxic.
2: Oh no.
0: Or like boron or something like that. So you, like, and you know, ChatGPT is not always going to know that. So I would always run things by a dietitian, and there is free access to dietitians in BC. Like, if you dial, like, is it 711, those are the services, so you can connect with a nurse or dietitian on the phone. So if you're wondering something, you could try ChatGPT, but don't take it with a grain of salt, please.
2: Yeah, don't abide by it.
0: Yeah.
2: Good. Awesome. Okay, well, thank you so much for chatting with me.
0: No worries. Thanks for having me.
3: 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Next up is Democracy Now! And if you're a listener of Speak Up, tomorrow's host, Jesse, will be sharing some interesting stories and music. 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And Sunflower Dreams is going to play us out with a fresh new track released earlier this month on July 10th. Here is her track, Lost.

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This is the Blurred Crusade, the best in punk and post-punk. Brand new stuff from The Vapors featuring David Fenton on guitar and vocals. And that was the track Hit the Ground Running from A Wasp in a Jar 2025, their fourth studio album. They had a couple albums in the 80s. And then David Fenton went off to be a lawyer. And then in the last couple years, they've put out a couple more albums, and that being the latest. And slab dab in the middle, we had The Clash from their debut 1977 and a song called Cheat. And we started it all off with The Ruts, Babylon's Burning from 1979. The Ruts single was a top 10 single in the UK. The band's success cut short by the death of singer Malcolm Owens' death from heroin in 1980. Original guitarist Paul Fox passed in 2007. Original bassist and drummer John Jennings and David Ruffy continue today under the banner The Ruts DC. Getting right back into the music, these are the Stooges on The Blurred Crusade.

0: You're listening to the Blurred Crusade, the best in punk and post-punk. I was taking a look at an online survey recently, listing the top punk rock vocalist of all time. The website I was checking out was ultimateclassicrock.com. And in at number three was Johnny Rotten, number two, Joey Ramone. And the number one punk rock vocalist of all time, according to ultimateclassicrock.com, was Iggy Pop. So keeping that in mind, in that set, we started off with the Stooges and No Fun from the Stooges, 1969. That off of vinyl, my own personal collection. I have the album on a 2016 reissue. Quite a nice little package, a nice band photo at the front and at the back. And I'm looking at the listings here of the personnel. Instead of Iggy Pop, he is listed as Iggy Stooge on vocals. Of course, we have Ron Ashton on guitar, Dave Alexander on bass, and Scott Ashton on drums. So we started off with Stooges, and then we got into the Ramones, Lock It Love from Rocket to Russia, 1977, and finished it all off with the Sex Pistols, 17 from Nevermind the Bollocks. The Sex Pistols continue their tour with vocalist Frank Carter, hitting, among other places, New York, Montreal, Toronto, Seattle. Additional dates to be announced in the next little while.
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0: Up next, a band supporting I, Brain Eater this Saturday, August 2nd, 2025, at Lanalouse in Vancouver. Here are the Repossessors on the Blurred Crusade.

Another cut off vinyl, again, from my personal collection. We heard The Subhumans from Vancouver. We're Alive from Incorrect Thoughts, 1980. A nice, crispy vinyl. You gotta love that. And then we had I, Brain Eater, Modern Man from 1989 from the Terminal City Ricochet soundtrack. I haven't seen that movie. I'm going to have to seek that one out. And we started off with The Repossessors and a track called Split from All Fixed Up, 2013. The Repossessors at Atlanta Lou's this Saturday. Doors at 8 p.m. Tickets available at Eventbrite for the very low price of $25. And that's with I, Brain Eater and The Scammers. Right now, we're going to change the pace a little bit. These are Apples, Loose to the World, on the Blurred Crew. Sade.

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This is the Blurred Crusade. Todd with you as always. Just heard from The Church from their latest album, 2023's The Hypnagogue, and the track Second Bridge. And one of the biggest bummers of the whole summer for me, The Church recently canceled their North American tour. They were supposed to play the Vogue July 25th. Unfortunately, it has been rescheduled for June 6, 2026. So I will see you there, God willing. Still have my tickets. But a big disappointment. I was really looking forward to seeing The Church this year. But hopefully next spring they'll return to Vancouver. And we started the set off with local band Apples and Loose to the World from About the Future 2021. And in the middle we had Johnny Marr, The Right Thing Right from The Messenger 2013. I was reading Johnny Marr has a new live record coming out September 19th. It will be titled Lookout Live and features 22 tracks on various formats, including a limited edition orange double vinyl copy. I'm definitely going to seek that one out. Right now, we'll get back into the music. And this is Tough Age on The Blurred Crusade.

0: KGSF 90.1 FM and the International Noise Conspiracy with a song called Up for Sale from a compilation CD I picked up called Punk-O-Rama 7. I don't have the first six, but I do have number 7. And in the middle, we had Daigle Abortions, 1967, from Feed Us a Fetus, 1986. Listener discretion always advised here on the Blurred Crusade. And we started the set off with Tough Age, Self-Confidence, from 2020's Which Way Am I? Of course, we have Noise of Carpet with the magical Mike Shepherd up next. And Mike is here live in person. How are you doing, Mike?
1: Good, Todd. How's it going?
0: Yeah, nice to see you. In a rare occasion on a Wednesday, we're both here live, so that is a good thing. And if you happen to be listening to my show on a Thursday night, open mic is on the way. Thanks for listening. Just another reminder, great show this Saturday at Lana Lou's, 8 p.m. doors with iBrain Eater, The Repossessors, and The Scammers. Tickets at Eventbrite at for $25, a good deal for sure. I will see you next Wednesday at high noon and always Thursdays at midnight. 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

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Good afternoon. Good evening. 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

from Saskatoon and 1997, that's Wide Mouth Mason and the song called My Old Self, from an album Wide Mouth Mason, 1997. It sounds like 97, the guitar, the heavy guitars there. Thanks for listening. It's Noise of Carpet, broadcasting from Coast Salish, unceded Coast Salish territory in Burnaby, British Columbia, Canada. Thanks for listening. Again, Todd, thanks for a Blurred Crusade. Another good Blurred Crusade. He's actually not here, so I don't know if you caught that before, but it was a rerun today. But anyway, so Todd should be back in this chair next Wednesday. So Blurred Crusade. What did we do? A little bit behind here. Before Wide Mouth Mason was Rick White. We go through tell you what songs played there. Rick White, from a couple years ago, Life in the Maze. He's the Eric's Trip guy. Album is, again, Rick White, from, I think, 2023 or so. Flaming Lips, before that, When You're 22, from Transmissions of the, what's the name of the album called? Transmissions from the Satellite Heart, I think that's about 1993. She Don't Use Jelly was on that one, if you remember that song. And another one you might remember too, but I forget. Sloan, before that, a 7-inch single that I pulled out of the filing cabinet here. If you've been up for a tour of the station, you know that there's thousands of 7-inch or 45s, as we used to call them, in the filing cabinets. And this is a song called Stood Up. Released on Murder Records. I don't know if this appeared on one chord to another, but this was recorded just after Geffen gave up on promoting Twice Removed, and the guys sort of came back to Canada and sort of started up again. Started a redo, I guess. There's a nice little, inside the 7-inch, there's a nice little postcard with a nice black and white photo of the fellas. And on the back, it says, for best results, listen to this on headphones or a cheap old stereo. There you go. That's for that. A card has been in that 7-inch package there since 1995 for 31 years. So that's very cool. Murder Records. For that, The Coral, a song called Bill McKay, Magic and Medicine, for Steve and the Whirl. Thanks for that request. So two of those songs there sort of the lyrics pointed to men getting older and becoming less important. I always make the joke, I've got a couple of kids and they're kind of grown up now, 23 and 18, I think now, or 17, 18. And I make the joke that my job is to pay the mortgage and eat the old fruit. And then when I, you know, listen to that song, Bill McKay by The Coral, a little bit extreme, Bill's fate, I suppose. But yeah, I get it. And Wide Mouth, my old self as well. And sort of aging and whatever. But there's still, if you're curious, the world is full of really interesting stuff. Just open the filing cabinet once in a while and dig stuff out. Dad's downstairs digging a grave, says Wide Mouth Mason. So what else do we got here? I got a list of stuff, but I've forgotten. If you do want to text me a request or some advice, 778-782-2573 is the number. 778-782-2573. Also, the show is on Instagram, Noise of Carpet Radio. Please be lovely if you could follow that or send a message, a direct message, a DM. That would be fantastic. Before I forget, Flaming Lips are playing in London this Saturday at a place called Somerset House. So Flaming Lips on tour. So let's get back into this, into the next set here. We're going to start. Let's get moving with the music. Thanks for listening. It's Noise of Carpet Radio coming to you from CJSF.ca. I think that's what you're listening on. And also over the air in Metro Vancouver 90.1 FM. And the transmitter is going to be upgraded soon. So you'll be able to catch these shows and all the other great shows on the station over the air with a better signal coming soon. So stick around. So let's get on to some music here. This is a song called Tonight's Episode by a classic 90s band called Yola Tango. Talk soon.

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That one's for Rick and the Swede, who were picked up. Oh, stop that. There we go. Has to happen. Two listeners, Rick and someone that calls him the Swede, were picked up by that a couple of members of that band in the 90s, the Papalomas, from Nanaimo, apparently, hitchhiking on the island, heading up north towards Hornby Island, where we all used to go in the day, and so beautiful, Hornby Island off the coast. But yeah, so I guess they're nice guys and picked them up for hitchhiking, a couple of listeners. So that song is Corolla. So I don't know if it's picked up in a van or in a Corolla. It'd be interesting to find out. Papalomas from Nanaimo. Let's go backwards here. Mechanormal, Gene Smith, the awesome Gene Smith there. Mechanormal, I Walk Alone, from the album Mechanormal from 95, I think, the second album. Cub doing a Go-Go's cover of Vacation there. Come out from the blue one. Come out. Not the green one, but the blue one. And Pest 5000, before that, Where the Moon Is, a 7-inch single. That's the B-side. And I think the single is Cold Feet. Pest 5000, lovely. Always like playing Pest 5000, as you know. And Yola Tango to start things off tonight's episode from This Stupid World that came out 5-10 years ago. It's a new one, the quote-unquote new one. So let's move on. This band is playing live in Vancouver on Saturday at Green Auto, and they are called Worrywart. This is Noise of Carpet, CGSF 9.1 FM and CGSF.ca. 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

from the Broken Head Ojibwe Nation in Manitoba. That's an artist called Zune, and he calls his music Moccasin Gaze. Zune's name is Daniel Monkman, and he's pretty public about his love for My Bloody Valentine, and yeah, so check out his stuff under Zune. That's a new album, and it just came out recently, Happy Thought School, and the song was One Too Many Nights. Again, Zune on CGSF on Noise of Carpet. Before that, Grandpa's Heater from the Inbreds from Hilario. That's from about 20 years ago, I

Rio Theater. If you live in Vancouver, you know the Rio Theater, an independent theater that's fought for its life and is doing really well, just off Commercial Drive. Anti-Diva, they're playing Anti-Diva tonight, which is a documentary film about Carol Pope, who is a trailblazing artist and singer from the 80s, her band Rough Trade. And I grew up listening to Rough Trade. It was on the radio. It sounded great. And she is actually live presenting. I think she's doing a set and presenting the film, and I think taking questions and offering answers at the Rio Theater in Vancouver the next couple of nights. So it starts at 8 o'clock tonight. The screening, there's a screening, an acoustic set, and Q&A with Carol Pope. So yeah, she's a trailblazing LGBTQ artist. And loved her, and we're gonna go. I'm going tonight, and I hope you do today or tomorrow. But in regards to that, so why don't we're playing lots of great music today. So why don't we take you back to the mid '80s from a album called "For Those Who Think Young," and this is a band called Rough Trade with a song called "All Touch," making their Noise of Carpet debut. There's a classic, Canadian classic. Here she is. All Touch. Away.

Double Shot, Rough Trade on CGSF 90.1 FM, CGSF.ca. And we'll squeeze in a bit of chaos on the way out tonight. So thanks for listening to Noise of Carpet. Go and see Carol Pope if you're around at the Rio Theater tonight or tomorrow.

Thanks for listening. Stick around for Radio Gotha at the top of the hour. Arndt Peltner will be here. And this request goes out for Natalie. Don't stop that. This is Chaos Man, I used to be. Thanks for listening. This one goes out. That's Natalie. Man, I used to be Chaos. Yeah, Radio Gotha coming up next. And talk to you next week. Todd will be here. Guaranteed. Cheers. Maybe not.

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1: 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You watched Sunrise Gifts before the sun actually rose.
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6: Hello and welcome to Radio Goethe. I'm Arndt Peltner. Today it's an all-instrumental show. I got the new album by Conforma, a band from my hometown Nuremberg, and I thought this just sets the tone. And this is the opening track of Conforma number 2.

Sounds of Nizoma, released on Tonzonen Records. This was Doppeldotter off their album Luxus 2071. Next, Smoke Master, Cosmic Connector. 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

The Space Lords lost sounds of Lemuria off their record Nectar of the Gods. They have been around since 2008, also released on the fine indie label Tonzonen. Now we're heading to Berlin and to Arcane Allies. Accumulation is off their release Sundra Oscillations.

Finishing up today's Radio Goethe are Combinat Robotron, a band from Kiel, the sister city of San Francisco. Vasa is off their record West Marta. Thank you so much for listening. 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Tschüss, I'm Arndt Peltner.

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2: I want to end with this beautiful quote, Antonio Gramsci. The old world is dying away, and the new world struggles to come forth. Now is the time of monsters. I don't know, Donald Trump, Narendra Modi, whoever you want to put in that category. Thank you.
3: That's Taimur Rehman, and this is Alternative Radio. I'm David Barsamyan. This edition of AR features Taimur Rehman on Antonio Gramsci, the imprisoned philosopher. Antonio Gramsci of Italy was one of the most important and original political and philosophical figures of the 20th century. He was a staunch anti-fascist and was jailed for years in Mussolini's prisons. He wrote with great insight about class, culture, and the state. He said that once the state establishes ideological authority, its use of violence can become unnecessary. Gramsci was critical of those intellectuals who play a huge role in manufacturing consent for the policies of the ruling class. He developed such key concepts as cultural hegemony, organic intellectuals, and war of position. He warned of morbid symptoms afflicting so-called liberal democratic societies. Today, almost a century after his death, Antonio Gramsci continues to inspire and inform progressive activists everywhere. He warned of morbid symptoms afflicting so-called liberal democratic societies. Today, almost a century after his death, Antonio Gramsci continues to inspire and inform progressive activists everywhere. To talk about Antonio Gramsci is Taimur Rehman of Pakistan. He's a professor at the Lahore University of Management Sciences, known by the acronym LUMS. He's the author of Class Structure of Pakistan, and he's Secretary General of the Mazdoor Kisan Party, Workers and Peasants Party. Along with his political and teaching activities, he's the lead guitarist of the Pakistani music band Lal. This classic from the AR archives was recorded in Lahore, Pakistan in 2019. And now, Taimur Rehman.
2: Folks, today we are going to study Antonio Gramsci, his criticism of economism. But in the process of criticizing economism, you see that he develops many, many interesting new and different ideas about hegemony, about political and civil society, about the state, about the relationship between the economic base and the superstructure, and so on. And all of those ideas are very, very pertinent, although they all emerge out of the singular strand of criticizing economism. I completely empathize with those who are unable to sort of extract from the reading what's going on because, well, there's two major reasons for that. The first is that Gramsci is responding to various people in his own time frame who are writing about Marxism, writing on behalf of Marxism, or writing against Marxism. And so in responding to them, he's more or less assuming that you know the people, or at least know the arguments that those people have made, and that you're familiar with both Marxism as well as the arguments with which he's dealing. So it's kind of, again, once again, a situation where you're entering into a debate in the middle of the debate rather than being introduced to all the terms. That's the first major difficulty. The second major difficulty is that these writings were writings that Gramsci wrote while he was in prison. And so the access that he had to various books and sources of information were naturally limited, although he did have access to some, but it was not by his choice what he had access to. Moreover, he had to write things in a way that he was using code names, or rather he was changing the terms. He could have written it much more simply. For example, he could have just said, the philosophy of Marxism says X, Y, Z, or Marxism says X, Y, Z. But you notice he doesn't use that term. He uses the term the philosophy of praxis, leaving many of us thinking, what is that and how is that different from Marxism and how does that relate to everything and so on. And he uses a number of terms in this particular way. For example, there are a number of passages where he writes about nations fighting in military wars, whereas you can very clearly see that what he really means is classes fighting in them. The reason why he can't write classes is because everything he's writing is going to be read by the prison authorities. So he has to somewhat change the meaning here and there in order for it to pass the censors. And you really have to be sort of more or less aware what he's getting at in order to really understand what he's talking about. So for these two reasons, number one, the fact that he's jumping into the middle of the debate, sorry, you're jumping into the middle of a debate that you're not familiar with. You need a prior knowledge of Marxism and the debates around it. And for the reason that he's trying to avoid the prison censor. Otherwise, the censor of the prison will say, sorry, but we're confiscating these writings. We're not going to allow them to be given to your family or your friends or comrades or whatnot. So he's trying to avoid that. And thirdly, of course, he's writing mostly out of memory. What a phenomenal memory he had, really, to be so productive in prison is quite phenomenal. Interestingly, Faiz Ahmad Faiz, the great Pakistani poet and critic of the establishment and left-wing progressive figure, the iconic left-wing progressive figure of Pakistan, also wrote most of his most famous poems while being in prison. Another great example of someone who really developed intellectually while being in prison is Malcolm X, who went into prison and came out of prison a completely reformed and changed person, ready and willing to fight for the rights of the African American community. But this is a particularly brutal prison, and it was particularly brutal for Gramsci because this is a prison under Italian fascism. And they, of course, had no love lost for Antonio Gramsci. And it was very difficult for Gramsci as well. He already had and further developed very, very serious health problems while in prison and died at a very young age. And so you can imagine that this was no walk in the park, so to speak. So Gramsci gets his name from a town in eastern Albania, which is called Gramsh. And that's just changed into its Italian sort of name, Gramsci. His father was in 1898, convicted of corruption, and he was then imprisoned. And as a consequence of the imprisonment of his father, the family became completely destitute. Not that they were very well off before, but now they became very, very poor. In fact, they became so poor that Gramsci had to stop his schooling and had to do work to make ends meet. Finally, his father was released in 1904, and Gramsci could then thereafter continue his schooling. Gramsci suffered from very early on, from his childhood, with very, very severe health problems. He had a terrible malformation of the spine, which stunted his growth and meant that he was not even 5 feet tall. And he was hunchbacked because of that malformation of the spine. In 1911, when Gramsci was, he was a brilliant student, and in 1911 he managed to win a scholarship to this amazing university, that's the University of Turin, of course, where he made his name as a leftist. So a highly, you know, sort of an elite university where he, you know, he really excelled in philosophy and other things, and I think he really came into his own. In 1913, soon after university, he joined the Italian Socialist Party. Now, just a note here that this is, the Italian Socialist Party was already a pretty strong party, and Italy already had its own working class tradition and so on. By 1916, he showed himself to be a very good writer. He was writing on working class issues, on their struggles in Turin and so on. And so in his own town, he became the co-editor of Avanti, which means forward, of the socialist, the party's official newspaper. By 1919, he had set up his own weekly newspaper, which was called The New Order. The Italian Socialist Party was a very diverse sort of group of people. So they were all socialists in one way or another, but relatively speaking, it had still had a very diverse ideological spread. And because of that diversity, it also had a lot of factional infighting, etc. And Gramsci thought that it wasn't a very effective party. And by 1919, the Bolshevik Revolution has occurred, which is in 1917 in Russia, the Russian Revolution. And Gramsci is very much attracted to Lenin's style of leadership, his party, his understanding of how to do politics, and so on and so forth. And what Gramsci wants to do is to create a Marxist-Leninist party in the context of Italy. But the New Order is more or less dedicated to that particular function, that we are going to popularize Lenin's ideas and create in Italy a party like the Bolshevik Party in Russia. From between 1919 and 1920, Turin, where Gramsci is an activist and working and organizing workers, experiences big mass working class strikes, really, really huge strikes. But sadly, by 1920, they are defeated. By the way, across Europe at that time, from 1917, 18, 1990, up to 1920, there are strikes and protests and revolutionary movements in almost every part of Europe. These strikes have a very deep impact on Gramsci. He observes them very closely. He's working with them very closely. He observes the workers very closely. He observes how they organize. And he's very much influenced, not just by the literature that he's reading coming in from Russia, but very much by his experiences there amongst working people. He himself belongs to, you know, the working class. By January 1921, Gramsci is able to gather enough support together with another leader called Bordiga. Together they're able to gather enough support to say, we don't want to stay with the Italian Socialist Party. We are going to create a new party, which is called the Italian Communist Party, which actually goes on towards enormous success. Togliatti was the big leader of the Italian Communist Movement. Interestingly, Togliatti was also a student at the University of Turin when Gramsci was a student there. Soon after the formation of the Italian Communist Party, there was a period of repression against the party. In 1926, the fascist government enacted emergency laws, that's Mussolini's government, on the pretext that there was an alleged attempt on Mussolini's life. And so after that, the police had already arrested Bordiga, but now had also arrested Antonio Gramsci, despite the fact that he ought to have had parliamentary immunity. At his trial, Gramsci's prosecutor stated, for 20 years, we must stop this brain from functioning, and he received a 20-year sentence. After about 11 years in prison, his health had deteriorated enormously. His teeth had fallen out, his digestive system had collapsed, he couldn't eat solid foods, and he had convulsions when he vomited blood. He suffered a headache so violent that he beat his head against the walls of his cell. So he was really in a very bad state in prison. There was, in fact, an international campaign for his release from professors at Cambridge University. He was due to be released on April 21st, 1937, but he had become so ill by that time that he couldn't really be moved. He had a number of sort of diseases. By 27th April 1937, he passed away only at the age of 46. But in this period, and despite all this ill health, he managed to write 30 notebooks, over 3,000 pages, on history, on politics, and on philosophy, and so on. So, you know, despite all these difficulties, he was quite prolific in his intellectual output. His contribution to the intellectual heritage that of humanity includes his ideas about cultural hegemony as a means of legitimizing the capitalist state, the idea of organic intellectuals, what are organic intellectuals versus technocratic intellectuals, his distinction between political society and civil society, what is that distinction, how do we understand it, his critique of historicism and economic determinism, which is, I think, one of the key elements in his entire thing. A lot of his other concepts like the distinction between political and civil society, cultural hegemony, organic intellectuals, really flow out of this main concern of how do we understand economic determinism and historicism and so on. And finally, his critique of pre-Marxist materialism. But these are just some of the main, very, very big influences that people widely acknowledge. How do we begin to understand Gramsci's actual thought? In order to understand Gramsci, we've got to first understand Karl Marx. We've got to understand how Marx understood history and his criticism of capitalist society. Marx was a prolific writer. The collected works of Marx and Engels are 52 volumes. But the passage that is perhaps most widely quoted is in which he sort of very quickly sums up, this is the preface to the Critique of Political Economy, etc., in which he very quickly tries to sum up in a few sentences the way that he wants us to understand history or examine history. This is one of the most widely cited passages out of Marx's work and very, very influential for that reason. So let's read through this passage, try and understand what he's saying. So he says, in the social production of their existence, men, and by men here he means human beings, so humans inevitably enter into definite relations which are independent of their will. So let's stop there just for a second. To produce and reproduce life, we cannot produce and reproduce life individually. We have to enter into social relations, right? We have to enter into relations with each other. To have children, obviously, we have to enter into sexual relations. To produce the necessities of life, food, clothing, shelter, we have to work together at some level, cooperate with each other at some level. To protect ourselves against animals that may try and hurt us and so on and so forth, we have to work together. So, but what does he mean that they're independent of our will? What he means by that is that these relations that we form with each other are not relations that we can merely pick and choose, but they are in accordance with the circumstances in which we exist. If we are living in the jungle, we'll have to evolve certain kind of relations. If we're living in the mountains, if we're living in the... whatever our material conditions are, those will determine what kind of relations we can create. Namely, the relations of production appropriate to a given stage in the development of the material forces of production. So what does material forces of production mean? It means our ability to produce. What stage are we at in terms of our... what kind of relationship do we have with nature? To what extent are we able to manipulate nature such that we are able to benefit from it? Though that will determine what sort of relations we also have with each other. In other words, the stage of our development of economic technology, our ability to produce, in turn, the tools we use, the kind of tools we have created, in turn also determine what sort of social relations you and I are going to have with each other in that process of our work and production. So in an advanced society with a high degree of technology, you'll have relations that may be very different. For example, if you have a society where you could have meetings that are online, or you could wear a little, what is that called, virtual mask and have a meeting with somebody sitting in Tokyo, and it would seem like you're sitting in the same boardroom, well, then that would mean that you could have a boardroom meeting without traveling from one part of the world to the other part of the world. And that would mean, of course, certain things about what sort of relations you'd have. So what I'm trying to say is technology changes the way we can talk to each other, we can relate to each other, who we can relate to at any given point in time, you know, how many people we can relate to, and so on and so forth. It does change that. And I'm only talking about communication here. Marx is talking about the process through which we come together and work together, and that can be changed by the kinds of tools available to us. So he says the totality of these relations of production, that is the way in which we come together in order to produce, all of them put together, totality means if you take all of those relations in any given society, you put them all together, that constitutes the economic structure of society, the real foundation on which arises a legal and political superstructure. Let's look at some of the relationships that are immediately observable around you. First of all, there's the relationship that you and I, or you have with your professors. Then there's the relationship that you have with the staff or with each other. Then you have a relationship with the staff that works here. Somebody, of course, does the cooking. Somebody does the cleaning, the gardening. There are people who guard your university and so on and so forth. And we, even though we may not say hello to them, we might not exchange pleasantries with them, but we really actually do have a certain relationship with them which keeps us where we are at, even if we don't want to recognize that. But that is the objective reality. So that, he says, you put all of that together, that's the economic foundation. That's the economic structure of a given society. And it's on that economic structure, Marx says, that all your ideas, your ideology, your thought processes, your culture, your laws, etc., your legal and political institutions, they are really reflecting or based on those economic relationships that we enter into as we produce. And to this legal political superstructure and to the economic structure correspond definite forms of social consciousness. So our ideas correspond to our relationships, and those relationships are the real relationships that we have in the process of production. Who does what work? What role do they have in society in that work? What benefits do they get out of society for doing that work, and so on? Those are very, very important in determining the political institutions, which in turn are very, very instrumental in determining our thought processes about institutions, about work, about life, about politics, about economics, so on and so forth. The mode of production of material life, he says, conditions the general process of social, political, and intellectual life. So the way that you come together for work determines the way that you come together for everything else. So consider, for example, that our social relationships are by and large formed by our class, which in turn is formed by our position, our positionality within the mode of production. This occurs nearly from birth. This occurs right from the beginning. It occurs so naturally in any person's life that you don't even think that it occurs. For example, I'll take myself as an example. Here I am standing in front of you wearing jeans and a shirt, etc., speaking in relatively fluent English, if not a slightly Punjabified English accent, etc., right? But all of those things are really, to use slightly postmodern language, symbols of particular class status. If I was born in a village, my dress would be very different, my friends would be very different, my language would be very different, my thoughts would be very different. Psychologists do this little really interesting experiment where they take teenagers or really young kids, and what they do is they put a coin in front of them. There was a coin somewhere over here. I thought I saw a coin. Can't find it anymore. Anyway, they put a coin in front of homeless children and in front of children who are, you know, sort of middle class or upper middle class. And they put a coin in front of them, then they take the coin away, and then they ask them to draw the coin on a piece of paper. And what they noticed was that the children who were from poverty always drew the coin slightly larger on average than the children who were from better off homes. Children born in poverty focus on that. So what am I trying to say? Our very perception of the world is determined, you know, even perception of how large something is, how desirable it is, how much you want it, is determined by what you have and what you don't have and what others have. It plays a very big role. And it's easy to dismiss it and say, money means nothing to me. But then if you don't have money, then you discover suddenly that if you really, really don't have it, that it deprives you of many, many things that are not necessarily material. It's not just that you want to have more stuff, but it deprives you of many, many opportunities that can result in you having a very low self-esteem, a bad image about yourself, or will not give you the ability to really reach your potential. So the mode of production life, says Karl Marx, and of material life conditions the general process of social and intellectual life. It is not the consciousness of men that determines their existence, but their social existence that determines their consciousness. So our ideas are determined by our activity, and one of the main forms of our activity is the activity of producing together. This may seem rather odd to you people, because you are not yet engaged in the process of production, given that you're all students and you're right now what we call dependents. Your parents pay for your food, clothing, shelter, and you're supposed to only study, and you tell your parents, yes, I'm studying, which of course you're not doing at all. But the point is, you're not yet part of the economy, right? You're going to become part of the economy soon. But as soon as you become part of the economy, you'll see it's going to take over your life. It's going to be 8 hours of your day, and after you're done with, hopefully you won't have an 8-hour job. But if you do, most likely you will. And after you're done with the 8 hours of the day, you will spend the next 8 hours recovering from the 8 hours that you worked. And then you'll spend 8 hours sleeping. So that's basically your life. The reason I say that is because I'm trying to show you how the work that you do determines not just the things that you have, but even also the opportunities that you have with respect to your own time. And obviously the activity you're involved in is basically what you're going to be thinking about. If you're sweeping the floors day in, day out, and or you're working in a factory, or you are in the grind, then you don't have time to think about whether the Big Bang theory is correct, or whether there is an infinite number of Big Bangs, whether string theory is correct, whether quantum mechanics is right, or whether the general theory of relativity by Einstein is right. You're not going to have the sources available to you, the time to go through what has been written on that subject, to deliberate on those matters. You may have the potential, you may have the intelligence, you may have the ability, but you will not have the opportunity. And what are you going to be occupied with in terms of your mind is going to be the things that you are occupied with in terms of your time. So what we get from this is this sort of a metaphor of a base and a superstructure, a triangle. Marx here is using an architectural sort of metaphor, so we've made a pyramid out of it, where the economy is the base, and the superstructure, which includes art, it includes family, it includes culture, religion, philosophy, law, media, politics, science, education, music, literature, all of those things are in the superstructure. The base includes everything related to the economy, the tools used, the machines used, the factories, the land, the raw materials, all this stuff, and the various classes that are created in the process of production, industrial working class, managerial class, so on and so forth. That's the base. Now we come to the interesting part. So this was just the background. Now there is a way to understand what Marx has written here, which can be very narrow and economistic, right? Which is that everything that happens in the superstructure, everything that happens in culture, everything that happens in family, religion, education, politics, whatever, everything that's written is immediately and directly related to some direct economic cause. So we try to figure out if we want to know why a particular war is happening. Why is America attacking Iraq, or what is it doing at Iran, etc. We try to find the economic causes, and those can be important. But a lot of times, states will go to war even when there isn't a significant economic benefit to be gained. We know this from history that, for example, the British went to war with Afghanistan several times, 2-3 times in fact, not because they thought that Afghanistan had any economic benefit for them, but simply because they wanted to make sure that the Russians don't take over Afghanistan. So they made it into a sort of buffer area. They didn't necessarily want to gain anything economic out of Afghanistan, but they wanted to make sure Russia doesn't get in, so they went to war in those places. So you can go to war for geostrategic reasons rather than directly economic reasons. So when we understand these sorts of things, we cannot therefore conclude that every action in politics, in culture, war is somehow directly related to economics. If we do that, we make a caricature. I think we simplify human life way too much. So that is called economic reductionism, the idea that everything is economics. Self-interest governs nations and drives the world forward. Everything is about self-interest, class self-interest, individual self-interest, state self-interest, and so on. It's not so easy, right? So economic determinism or economic reductionism is the view that all political or cultural phenomena are determined by or can be reduced to the economic structure. And this is a bit simplistic, overly simplistic. Marx did say, for example, the handmill produces feudalism, the steam mill produces capitalism. And it does sound very reductionist to say something of that sort. But you've got to remember that Marx is making these statements in the context of a discussion about history unfolding over thousands of years. To take something that may be true at that scale, that one kind of economy will give rise to a particular kind of society, another kind of economy will give rise to another kind of economy, may be true at the grand level of this grand scale of all of history, but it's not necessarily true. You arrive at the grand scale of history, Marx himself says, through various accidents and, you know, movements that seem to be random and so on and so forth, and yet you arrive, he says, at this thing. So Gramsci wants to say that, in fact, when you examine politics at the everyday level, you discover that the base and superstructure don't just have a relationship one way, that the base explains everything in the superstructure, but that the relationship flows both ways. The economic base is really shapes and maintains the superstructure, and in turn the superstructure is created in such a way so as to justify, legitimize the economic base. Hence, not every change in politics is the result of economics. Economic structure itself is always changing. Leaders sometimes make mistakes. Some decisions are made because of internal necessities of an organizational kind. For example, a political party may need to make certain changes, etc., etc. But it has nothing to do with the economic base. It has to do with the politics of the time.
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2: I understand that many of you people will be like, yaar, what's the relevance of all this stuff about economic base and superstructure? How is this sort of, you know, changing anything in our lives and so on? And I can respect that, but I think you've got to appreciate, perhaps you've got to appreciate, you know, the understanding that the idea that all of history could be understood by examining how economic contradictions had played themselves out is a very powerful idea. It's an idea that has played a very influential role in our times. And when you take that argument and extend it too far and you try to make everything come out of economics, then I think, you know, you take a good solid argument and you make it a bit, you know, you take any good solid argument and make it a bit too extreme, then it falls on its face. That's why it's very important to be able to define to what extent the economy influences our social decision-making, political decision-making, our ideas, and so on. But not to go to town on it, not to go so extreme on it that, you know, every question has to have an economic answer. And I think that's basically what Gramsci is trying to explain, is, you know, how these two realms interact. So this debate about the relationship between the base and the superstructure is one of the key debates in political economy as a whole. How do these two realms, the realm of the economic and the realm of the political, how do they interact with each other? That's pretty much what a whole of political economy is about. It's very important for us to be able to tease that out in some way or the other. So Gramsci says structure is not a hidden god. Here he's referring to something that Croquet has written that determines everything. Structure and superstructure are intimately connected, interrelated, and act reciprocally. Structures and superstructures form a historic block. So a historic block is formed out of a structure and a superstructure. So superstructure is not merely unimportant appearances or an unimportant appearance. It forms the ideological and cultural hegemony necessary for the legitimization of the state. So we can't just say something is ideological, so it's unimportant. Marx has never implied that ideology is unimportant. Engels, Gramsci is trying to just reinforce the fact that to say that the economy plays a very influential role in our conceptions is not the same as saying that our conceptions are unimportant in the world of politics and so on and so forth. Not at all. So this exaggeration has occurred both by those who oppose Marxism and even by those who claim to be Marxists themselves. It's happened on both sides of the spectrum. So take, for example, Jordan Peterson. Jordan Peterson made it out to seem like Marx is saying that economics determines everything, right? So he's pushing Marx into economic reductionism. So that's really what Gramsci is saying, that's a caricature of what Marxism. Superstructures are objective and operative in reality. Marx spoke about the solidity of popular beliefs. And when this way of conceiving things has the force of popular belief, this is another phrase from Marx. So when a particular way of thinking about things becomes common sense, that becomes the politics of common sense. And that is a material, real force that you have to contend with when you enter politics to change society. In other words, popular conviction has the same energy as a material force, says Antonio Gramsci. The philosophy of praxis, here again he means Marxism, itself is a superstructure, says Gramsci. It is the expression of those subaltern classes who want to educate themselves in the act of government and who have an interest in knowing all truths. To give you an example, is Martin Luther King Jr.'s famous speech, "I have a dream that one day this nation will rise up, live out the true meaning of its creed. We hold these truths to be self-evident that all men are created equal," has no impact on the economy. You can't say it's derived from the economy, but it animates many social movements, in fact, that are working for civil democratic equality. And the fact that he can pose it in this particular way is very significant. For example, he could have just said, "We want equality for blacks, and we want equality for women, and we want equality for all people," right? People have been making that speech for ages, has had no impact. But when he says it in this way, "I have a dream," why does it resonate with the American public? Because the American public has been brought up on the idea of the American dream. And so when he relates his dream to the American dream, that's a very powerful articulation of how the American dream needs to be changed, or what the real American dream ought to have been, and so on and so forth. You see the point here? That's why he's powerful. That's why he's effective, is because he can do that. What is an erroneous way to understand the superstructure or ideology? Well, first of all, he says, yeah, we all acknowledge that ideology is distinct from the structure. It is asserted that a given political solution is ideological. That means that it is insufficient for changing the structure, although it thinks that it can do so. But on these correct premises is drawn the conclusion that every ideology is pure appearance, useless, stupid. But that's the wrong conclusion to come to. Just because something is the product of capitalism, just because something is the product even of feudalism, doesn't mean that you can just dispense with it and say, that culture was just useless culture. No, what you've got to understand is that he makes the distinction also between organic and arbitrary. Organic ideologies are necessary for a given structure. Arbitrary ideologies only create individual movements and polemics and so on. So first of all, you've got to sift the chaff and the grain, right? You've got to understand that there are lots of ideas in society. Some are truly arbitrary, temporary, and so on and so forth, and can be dismissed. But organic ideas that are central to systems, to social systems, must be treated with greater care. These are relatively permanent. Organic ideology will lead to organic movements that are relatively permanent. And these must be separated from conjunctural and arbitrary ideologies and movements that are occasional, immediate, and accidental. A common error, though, consists in our inability to find the correct relationship between what is organic and what is conjunctural. So what he's now going to show you is that even that which is conjunctural cannot always be dismissed. In the first case, there is an excess of economism or doctrinal pedantry, the overestimation of mechanical causes. In the second, an excess of ideologism, which is the exaggeration of voluntarism and individualistic element. So you can have an exaggeration of ideologism here and an exaggeration of overestimation of mechanical causes when you're looking at these causes. And you've got to stop doing that. You've got to understand the complex interrelationship between organic ideas, organic movements, conjunctural movements, arbitrary ideologies. They come together in complex ways, and we've got to understand them if you want to make real social change. He's a real craftsman. I mean, he's sitting in jail, but you can give him credit that he's a real craftsman. He's explaining to you, if you want to bring about the feminist revolution, if you want to bring about a revolution against extremism, if you want the end of, in Pakistan, you want the end of, I don't know, XYZ, oppression of minorities, how do you do it? How do you convince people? How do you make it happen? He is an architect, an engineer, you could even call him an artist, of how to create, construct social movements in any given context, how to understand them and create them. So to understand and create them, you have to understand the relations of forces. Who's strong? What is the balance of power? We've got to distinguish, he says, between relations of social forces, that is linked to structure, objective, independent of human will, yani the economic relations between classes. Then you've got to look at the relations of political forces. How many people were there at the climate march? Who are the enemies of the climate? How many others went to the climate march? Okay, right? Okay, there you go. You know, who are they? What are their views? How do they convince people that climate is unimportant? You've got to understand that and the mechanics of that. Finally, he says, between classes or between nations is also the balance of force of military. Who's got a stronger military? He says that also plays an important role. So let's go through them. The first one is kind of self-explanatory, so he doesn't really bother with that, which is the economy, right? The second one he goes into, what about politics? What happens in politics? Well, he says in politics, social movements evolve at three different levels. You can divide them into three different kinds of social movements. The first are economic corporate level, which is that people come together for their immediate economic interests. For example, a trade union in one place or a student union. What is that? That is an economic corporate level stuff. Then you don't unite with all students here. You unite only with LUM students for LUM's demands. Then what if all students combined? He says that would be the economic class level. It would be where you advance common interests of the working class, common interests of the of students, or whatever the case is. But these are still economic interests. You're still not vying for political power. The third stage is the political level. He says formation of political parties to contest for hegemony over other subordinate groups. Now you form a political party of whoever it is that you represent, and then you try to build alliances with others in order to win the struggle. Right? So he says this is the highest level. And then finally he comes to military force. Quite shocking that he's discussing this while sitting in prison. But he does a trick with it. He discusses it, but he doesn't talk about classes anymore. He talks about nations. Because when he talks about nations, then nobody can object. But you can see that he actually means, because his interest is not national war, but class war, right? So he says, independence cannot be won with purely military forces. It requires both military and political military ones. So you've got to combine politics and military in order to win these sorts of struggles. Military is also important, though, he's trying to say. The oppressed nation, he says, but actually what he means is the class, will therefore initially oppose the dominant military force with the force which is only politico-military. You can't have a head-on confrontation with a stronger opponent. Okay? It's just stupid. It's not about courage or whatnot. He's trying to say to you, you cannot take on the American military just head-on and say, here I am, rock you like a hurricane. No, you can't do that, right? So what do? You have to have a political strategy. You have to try to destroy the war potential of the dominant nation from within. And you have to compel the dominant military force to thin out and disperse over a large territory, thus nullifying a great power part of its war potential. So you've got to find the right way in which their strategic strength cannot be deployed against you in one go, otherwise you'll be wiped out. So it's like a smaller boxer fighting a bigger boxer. The smaller boxer's got to keep his distance. He can't get in there and just say, all right, I'll take your punch and I'll give you one. No, no, can't do that. He's got to go around him. He's got to maneuver around him. He's got to punch, you know, find the loopholes, etc. Never take a full-on punch from the other side. Yes. So what about economic crisis? In 2008, we had a huge, massive economic crisis. And a lot of times we think that an economic crisis ought to generate resistance against capitalism. But then we see Donald Trump get up. Then we see Boris Johnson come up, then we see Le Pen get up, etc. We see Narendra Modi get up. So what's going on? Gramsci says, it may be ruled out that immediate economic crises themselves produce fundamental historical events. They can simply create a terrain more favorable to the dissemination of certain modes of thought and certain ways of posing and resolving questions involving the entire subsequent development of national life. They create the potentiality that a certain new idea can become popular. But don't make the mistake of thinking that just because Pakistan is going down economically, the left is going to go up politically. That's not the way reality works, he's explained to you. For example, the French Revolution did not occur only owing to endemic poverty, but also conflicts related to class prestige played a very important role in the French Revolution, he says. And you can't dismiss that. Economic crisis can lead to contradictory outcomes, he says. The old society may decide to resist and may ensure itself breathing space by crushing the opposition, or a reciprocal destruction of contending classes, and the peace of the graveyard may be established, perhaps even under the surveillance of a foreign guard. So it's not at all necessary that just because you represent the truth and the poor and the downtrodden, the oppressed, that victory will be yours in any given specific conflict. How do we analyze this? And what's the purpose of our analysis? If we want to change the world, how do we change the world? Gramsci can be, the prison read notebooks can be written, the prison read notebooks or how to change the world. You know, you could just recall it that, right? How do you change the world? He says, the first purpose of analysis is to reveal the points of least resistance at which the force of will can be most fruitfully applied. I think this is genius, okay? If you're going to try and change anything in society, you should put this on your t-shirt or something. Why? Because you can't attack everywhere and you can't attack everything. Some places you attack and those places are very heavily defended and guarded, and those ideas are very strongly entrenched. Those forces are very strongly entrenched, and all you're going to do by attacking those places is, in fact, you're going to multiply the resistance against you. You're going to make yourself weaker rather than stronger by attacking where you are weak and they are strong. But if you attack some place where they are weak and you are strong, you are on the right moral ground and people support you and say, I don't agree with everything Taimur says, but on this question, you know, competitive federalism is the way to go, or whatever the case may be. If you attack on that, on the pitch where you have a winning chance, there then you win lots of people who are otherwise not necessarily with you. And that's what Gramsci wants to do. They suggest immediate tactical operations. What suggests it? Your analysis shows where are they strongest, where are they weakest, where do I need to attack in order to win? For example, the women's cause. You tell me, where would you need to attack in order to destroy or undermine patriarchy? What would be the weak point of patriarchy? What point would you attack at which you would gain allies and those who support patriarchy would lose allies? Versus what are the points where if you attack patriarchy on that point, the patriarchs would gain allies and you would lose allies? Those are the things that you need to think about in any movement, whether it's patriarchy or class politics or democratic politics. The point is only to illustrate to you that to win in politics, Gramsci is saying, you've got to attack where the enemy is weak and you are strong. An analysis helps you find that. They indicate how a campaign of political agitation may best be launched, what language will best be understood by the masses, what will give you greater and greater support for your cause. To conclude, he says, this whole thing of economism, understanding everything through economics and not having this ability to look at things in this nuanced way, he says, is a legacy really not of Marxism but of liberalism. Economism is not Marxism, but the direct descendant of liberalism. The state and civil society are one in the sense that they serve the same class. The latter, though, that is, the state, works through coercion, and the former, civil society, works through ideological hegemony. And this is, again, another key point of Gramsci. He says that trade unionism, for example, he says, although it belongs to the subaltern class, to poor people, but the independence and hegemony of the subordinate group is in fact sacrificed to the intellectual hegemony of the ruling class, because trade unionism is an aspect of laissez-faire liberalism or laissez-faire capitalism, right? So trade unionism is supposed to restrict the revolt of the working class only to negotiating the wage, whereas what Gramsci wants them to do is to question the wage system, i.e. capitalism itself. To continue, either the problem of emancipation is not considered, or posed in an inappropriate and ineffective form, for example, social democracy, or because of a belief in the possibility of leaping from class or society directly into a society of perfect equality with a syndical economy, it is left completely open. So trade unionism is not a successful subaltern strategy, because even though it is a subaltern movement, this is a very cool concept. You can have subaltern movements that don't realize that they are conceding ideological hegemony to their enemy. You can have movements of women who do not realize that, in fact, they are conceding hegemony to patriarchy by, let's say, undertaking a certain slogan, or workers' movements, or whatever the case may be. And Gramsci wants you to be able to sift that and understand where you are ceding essential ground, where you are conceding to your opponent the hegemonic idea. There you are basically in trouble. You're not going to win, even though you may make a very big splash and get your picture on social media, but you will not get what you want. He says this is not how politics works. You cannot be successful if you think in this way. In fact, hegemony, he says, presupposes compromises with other interests. You want your movement to be successful? You've got to compromise with other movements in order to win them as allies in order to be successful. The leading group should make sacrifice of an economic corporate kind without touching the essential. Don't give up on your essential, but nonetheless, make allies, isolate your enemy, and fight against them. All forms of electoral abstentions also belong to economism or liberalism. So that's why he says, okay, you know, we often think, oh, the law is against us. Well, the police is horrible, terrible. Yeah, it is. Yes, the law may not be in your favor. Oh, parliaments are corrupt. Oh, politics is all corrupt. We're not going to do any of that. What's the result of that? It's a self-defeating strategy. You've got to get in the mud, he says, is what Gramsci is saying. You've got to get into the mud and you've got to meet with the police wallahs and you've got to say, here's a gender sensitization program for you. But if you use the word gender sensitization, they're going to run the other way. How do you get in there and get your point of view? Or here's a labor sensitization program, whatever it is. How do you maneuver and convince people that the changes that you want to bring about are good? That always requires, he's saying, compromises and getting into those, even into those institutions that you may or may not necessarily agree with or like. Aside from a strategic vision, what Gramsci is saying is very similar to what Marx and Engels would have also agreed with.

0: These are his criticisms, all of these. Economic development is reduced to technical change in the instruments of work. It cannot even examine economic development very well. It is utterly false that people will allow themselves to be moved by considerations of self-interest. And it is entirely true that they are above all motivated by desire for an ardent belief in prestige, something that Max Weber talks about. Prestige and status plays a very important role in our self-image and can play a very, very important role in how we view our position in society and whether or not we revolt or conform to society. And Gramsci's agreeing there. Economism asks the question, who profits directly from the initiative under consideration, and replies with a line of reasoning which is as simplistic as it is fallacious. The one who profits directly are a certain fraction of the ruling class, and then they get into this argument, is Nawaz Sharif benefiting from this, or is Zardari benefiting from this? Whole politics then begins to resolve around a few individuals, which really is what's going on in Pakistan as well. The whole political question becomes around a few individuals and their economic benefits, rather than real questions about what those policies mean for people. Gramsci seems to be describing Pakistani politics perfectly, because that's what we do all the time, right? We only pick on things which we think have benefited those politicians, then we make them into big scandals, and that's the whole thing that politics revolves around. He wants you to look at the social content of the mass following the movement. What function did this mass have in the balance of forces? What is the political significance of the demands presented by the leaders? You examine the conformity of the means to the ends. What do they want? How are they trying to get it? Are the two things working together well? And only in the last analysis, and formulated in the political and not moralistic terms, is the hypothesis considered that such movements will necessarily be perverted and serve quite different ends from those which the mass of the followers expect. You've got to start analyzing the movements for who is in them, what are they doing, what are their demands. Last but not least, he has an aversion to historicism. What is that? The aversion to compromises is based on the iron conviction that there exists objective laws of historical development similar in kind to natural laws, together with a belief in a predetermined theology like that of a religion. Since favorable conditions are inevitably going to appear, and since these, in a rather mysterious way, will bring about palingenetic events, it is evident that any deliberate initiative tending to predispose and plan these conditions is not only useless but even harmful. In other words, we have become anti-planning. We don't want to plan anything because we think spontaneously, history is on my side, the truth is on my side. He says it doesn't happen that way. The strong, those with better strategy, win over those with bad strategy. That's how politics really works. And interestingly, that's very much Machiavelli, right? You've got to know how to play politics. That reference to Machiavelli is very much there also in the writing of Gramsci, you know, saying that you've got to be as smart as Machiavelli wanted you to be in order to make the revolution. I want to end with this beautiful quote. The old world is dying away, and the new world struggles to come forth. Now is the time of monsters. I don't know, Donald Trump, Narendra Modi, whoever you want to put in that category. Thank you.
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Joe Ricci is our general manager and editor. I'm David Barsamian. Thank you for listening. We go out with Umide Seher Ki Bata Suno. Listen to the Hope of a New Dawn, an Urdu poem by Fez Ahmed Fez of Pakistan, performed by Taimur Rehman and his ensemble, Lal.

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1: This is Bird Note. You're hearing the song of one of Hawaii's rarest forest birds, the Akia Pola Au. This male Akia Pola Au, or Aki for short, is singing in an isolated grove of trees on the slopes of an active volcano. In Hawaii, such groves are known as kipukas. A kipuka is an island of native forest surrounded not by water, but by recent lava flows. Kipukas are green oases in a sea of black lava. They're critical areas of native habitat, home to species found nowhere else on the planet. The Aki possesses what one observer has called a Swiss Army knife bill. Its short, straight lower beak is paired with a long, slender, curved, and flexible upper beak. As it forages up and down tree trunks and across the branches, the short half hammers like a woodpecker's bill, and the upper probes for insects under the bark and lichen. The species is found only on the Big Island of Hawaii. Some of the roughly 1,000 Akis left on Earth live and breed in kipukas on the lower slopes of Mauna Loa, Hawaii's largest active volcano. In living with a rumbling volcano, Aki and kipuka perform one of nature's most remarkable balancing acts. For Bird Note, I'm Michael Stein. 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ABC is dedicated to conserving wild birds and their habitats throughout the Americas. Learn more at abcbirds.org.
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0: We're showing you the end of the line first. So line number 12 is the sorting of rigid plastics. They go into the different bunkers on the floor. And then if you look off to the right, you'll see the bales of all the sorted material. So this material has to be sorted. So right now it has no value, but once it goes through all the sorting by machine and by people, then it'll have a value.
1: Back in 2017, Terra Informers took a tour of the Edmonton Waste Management Center. They learned a lot about what happens to Edmontonians' trash once it's picked up from our garbage cans and dumpsters, but not so much about the people who sort and process our waste. This week, we dive into the human story of the Edmonton Waste Management Center with local filmmaker Anthony Gertz. I'm Hannah Cunningham, and I'll be your host for the next half hour of environmental news, stories, and ideas. Before we start our episode, we would like to acknowledge that we are situated in Amiskwitze, Wisconsin, or so-called Edmonton.